This is RF, and you're listening to Indigenous Nation. In that first set, we started that out with Give It Up by Lakota John and Kin from their self-titled CD. Then we listened to Fight for the Right by Kelly Frazier from the CD Sedona. We finished that set with Slow Down by Peter Mahey from the CD Come to Your Senses. In the news this week, Vice President Harris marks important new milestones in administration's effort to cut costs of American families. Access to high-speed internet is no longer a luxury. Still, too many families go without high-speed internet because of the cost or have to cut back on other essentials to make their monthly internet service payments. That's why President Biden and Vice President Harris worked with Democrats, Republicans, and Independents to include an affordable connectivity program, the ACP, in the bipartisan infrastructure law, which provides $65 billion to expand internet for all to ensure that every American has access to reliable and affordable high-speed internet. The Affordable Connectivity Program, administered by the Federal Communications Commission, the FCC, provides eligible households up to $30 a month or $75 a month on tribal lands off internet bills, as well as a one-time $100 discount off a connected device. To further lower costs, in May, President Biden and Vice President Harris announced commitments from internet service providers across the country to offer high-speed plans that are fully covered by the Affordable Connectivity Program, meaning millions of working families can now get high-speed internet without paying a dime. They simultaneously launched getinternet.gov, a one-stop shop to check eligibility and sign up. Eligible programs are Supplemental Nutrition Assistance Program, SNAP, formerly known as Food Stamp, Medicaid, Special Supplemental Nutrition Program for Women, Infants, and Children, the WIC, 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You can read the entire article in the archives of Indian Country Today. 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

0: This is Democracy Now!, democracynow.org, The War and Peace Report. I'm Amy Goodman. Christopher Columbus arrived in the Bahamas 527 years ago this week, unleashing a brutal genocide that killed tens of millions of Native people across the hemisphere. Well, cities and states across the United States are acknowledging this devastating history by rejecting the federal holiday of Columbus Day and celebrating Indigenous Peoples Day, instead to honor centuries of Indigenous resistance. Alaska, Maine, Minnesota, New Mexico, North Carolina, South Dakota, Vermont, and Wisconsin have all officially recognized Indigenous Peoples Day. So have more than 130 cities and counties, from Los Angeles, San Francisco, and Dallas to smaller places like Livingston, Kentucky, and Harper's Ferry, West Virginia. Last week, Washington, D.C. became one of the latest to recognize the holiday. Washington, D.C., the District of Columbia, takes its name from Columbus. In a statement before the vote, D.C. Councilmember-at-Large David Grosso said, quote, "Columbus Day was officially designated as a federal holiday in 1937, despite the fact Columbus did not discover North America, despite the fact millions of people were already living in North America upon his arrival in the Americas, and despite the fact that Columbus never set foot on the shores of the current United States. Columbus enslaved, colonized, mutilated, and massacred thousands of indigenous people in the Americas," he said. The movement to replace Columbus Day gained momentum in 1992, the 500th anniversary of Columbus's arrival, when Berkeley, California became the first city to make the change. Earlier protests inspired the movement, including the annual National Day of Mourning in Plymouth, Massachusetts, held on Thanksgiving to challenge the myth of peaceful coexistence between Native people and the English settlers, the Pilgrims. Well, today, Native American communities are celebrating Indigenous Peoples Day across the country, with sunrise ceremonies at New York City's Randall's Island to California's Alcatraz Island, the former prison and site of a historic Native American occupation and protest against U.S. treatment of indigenous people 50 years ago. Well, for more, we go to Yagawi Hene Oaks. She is Snipe Clan Mohawk of the Haudenosaunee Confederacy and executive director of the American Indian Community House here in New York City. We welcome you to Democracy Now! It's great to have you with us. Can you talk about the significance of this day? We're here in New York. There is a statue to Christopher Columbus in Columbus Circle, and it is not one of those cities that is recognizing Indigenous Peoples Day.
1: Well, this day, Indigenous Peoples Day, is it's Indigenous Peoples Day every day for me and my community. You know, we have to fight colonization and try to maintain our identity every single day.
2: This is R.F., and you're listening to Indigenous Nation. And that's it. We started that out with Shallow Waters by Takiyah Blaney. Then we listened to Come the Rain by Carrie Morin from the CD Darkside Saints. And the speakers in that set is Amy Goodman and Yagawi Hene talking about Indigenous Peoples Day.

This is RF, and you're listening to Indigenous Nation. And that's it. We started that out with Heavenly by the Ollivanders from the CD Two Suns. Then we listened to Song by the Supermoon by Celi Cardinal from the CD Everything and Nothing at All. And we finished that set with You Need Another Favor by Jimmy Wolf from the CD A Tribute to Little Johnny Taylor. Let's get back to some more music on Indigenous Nation.

coming from the throne. Born for these cars, buried my heart at the Holocaust. One nation under.

This is RF, and you're listening to Indigenous Nation. And that's it. We started that out with One Nation Under by Blackfire from the CD Silence is a Weapon. Then we listened to That's Okay by Carolina East from the CD Carolina East. And we finished that set with Bring Home the Good Times by the Seaweed Band from the CD Magic in the Music. We're going to be signing off for today, but not until we listen to Duncan and Yazzie and maybe even Voice of United Spirit drum singer. We'll be back next week. So until then, keep searching for higher dreams.

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sing this time. On drums, our percussionist, John Henry Bonham, Moby Dick.

0: studies conducted by 56 authors have concluded that we're on the very edge of collapsing most terrestrial insect populations to the point of no return. Habitat loss is high on the list of human activity forcing declines. Researchers point to the tropics as worrisome, where burning and logging are at a warlike pace. Scientists believe most species there have not even been discovered yet and will be extinct before they are. The second largest loss of insect habitat is grasslands, replaced by industrial farming and livestock production. And along with conversion comes insect-deadly pesticides, many known to cause cancer and other diseases in humans. However, the studies are pointing to climate change as the insect enemy number one. For the past 50 years, climate change has been accelerating and insects have lost 50 to 70% of their populations and facing a further 10 to 20% loss per decade. If we remember them as relatives, we may find the solutions. My name is Odin Lee Daly. This is a Small World Radio production.
1: The average person uses 1.6 plastic straws per day.
2: Plastic straws are among the top 10 contributors to marine pollution. They do not biodegrade.
3: Instead, they break down into smaller microplastics that have made their way into our food chain and the deepest trenches in our oceans. Recently, scientists have announced that each of us may be consuming up to one credit card size of plastic per week.
2: By eliminating straws from our community, we each will be doing our part to save marine life and the future generations of humans.
1: We cannot wait for our government to take charge. It is up to us.
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Jim Gooden, echoing his roots on Arkansas Blue, from an album recorded in February 2014 for the annual RPM Challenge, Out of Focus. You're listening to Deep Threes, I'm Jay. Maps and diagrams serve our next set well. If you press their snow globe against your ear, you can hear the beats from an astropod.

Bye.

Yeah.

Long time no see from Ornette Coleman and friends and neighbors live at Prince Street here on Deep Threes.

Our set began by breaking out the maps and diagrams to plot a course for the Astropod towards the Snow Globe EP. Pennsylvania chiptune producer Portapak spawned a multitude of fish, and it was only 1999. Then we opened up Tin Cans at Sheepdog vs. Wild Dinosaurs Animal Farm. Z Rider documented March 23, QTR-727 for Electret Quintet 4 on his Views music label. We studied planetary management under Jim Miles and the lesson 22 Signs Your Life is a Long, Dull Distraction from Death. Paris-based keyboardist Joseph Domelin glowed amber during a Fender Rhodes solo. And the Italian jazz band Luz crafted true stories from electric guitar, cello, and spoken word for Polimenta, also the title of a 1975 documentary about Greek culture surviving in southern Italy. The name of the show is Deep Threes. My name is Jay. I hope you enjoy the show just as much as I enjoyed bringing it to you. I leave you with David Byrne, Sleeping Up, from the soundtrack to Wall Street, Money Never Sleeps. You can always check out playlists and show archives on the website www.d3s.fm. Until next time, thanks for listening.

That was Aki Räisänen, navigating the piano keys for his 2017 album, Another North. We heard his composition, Before the Aftermath. You're listening to the results of another attempt to produce Deep Threes. I'm Jay.

The hammer dulcimer used in the song that starts our next set sounds an omen for a chain reaction of sounds that will carry some unexpected consequences. From Pan American's 1998 debut album, this is Lake Supplies.

A desert breeze just passed through Los Angeles, laden with Middle Eastern spices and fragrant with the nectar of wild desert flowers. She caressed my face lightly, then whispered to my soul. Then, as if from the tremorous tones of Joshua's horn, the walls about my spirit came tumbling down.

The haunting vocalese emitted by Ana Camanis is countered by the thundering guitar solos from G.E. Stinson in the aptly titled opus, Audacity. From the album by the Alex Klein Ensemble, produced by Peter Erskine, Sparks Fly Upward.

Our set of deep threes began with a seemingly harmless jaunt for Lake Supplies with Pan American from their eponymous debut album. Then Lynn Manning spoke of his oh-so-brief encounter with Gabriella from Clarity of Vision before descending into the noir nightmare of the diner scene from director David Lynch's Mulholland Drive, as scored by Angelo Badalamenti. John Zorn gave us no quarter with his chilling version of Once Upon a Time in the West from his collection of Ennio Morricone compositions, The Big Gundown. Bash Nova took us to the relative safety of Apeirion with the tepid assurance of being safe behind shaking hands on your face. We wrote out a sonic clamoring, compiled by composer and sound artist Stuart Russell, for Zither 2 off his Resonances album, before things took a turn for the better, as gentle ocean waves gave way to Opus 3's dance track Elemental from Guru Mother, which dissolved into the wind chimes of Dripping Time from The Twins by Sky. The name of the show is Deep Threes. My name is Jay. In the background, the Alessandro Giacchero Ensemble with Lost from Passio. You can find us on the web at www.d3s.fm. Until next time, thanks for listening.

That was Montreal-based trumpeter Rochelle Therrien with her quintet, featuring saxophonist Benjamin Deschamps. We heard a number composed by Benjamin, Demi Nuit, which he recorded with his own quintet, swapping out a trombone for the trumpet in his lineup. Rochelle's version is on her 2017 album, Why Don't You Try? Or, if you'd rather use a minimum amount of effort, WDYT. Whether you're listening passively or actively, this is still Deep Threes, and I'm Jay. The duo of Johnson and Alter began collaborating after they discovered they were neighbors of sorts in the Berlin borough of New Köln. Our next sonic excursion steps off with a deep house beat to get your feet moving. From 2, this is Jimmy.

When dawn strides out to wake a dewy farm, across green fields and yellow hills of hay, the little twittering birds laugh in his way and poise triumphant on his shining arm. He bears a sword of flame, but not to harm the wakened life that feels his quickening sway, and barnyard voices shrilling, "It is day!" take by his grace a new and alien charm. But in the city, like a wounded thing that limps to cover from the angry chase, he steals down streets where sickly arc lights sing and wanly mock his young and shameful face, and tiny gongs with cruel fervor ring in many a high and dreary sleeping place.

Director John Woo's two-part, five-hour war epic, Red Cliff, set in early 3rd century AD China, was shortened to 148 minutes for Western release. Silver Screen Records put out a soundtrack album by Japanese composer Taro Iwashiro for the latter version of Red Cliff. We found ourselves on the battlefield.

We hit the dance floor at the start of our set of deep threes to the beats from Johnson and Alter on Jimmy, from their second album together, Two. Max Richter gave us an interlude conceived as a ringtone and evoked by the gritty ambiance of 32 Via San Nicolo, one of 24 postcards in full color. Lowercase Noises prescribed a course of strengthening medicines in long-acting ambient form for this Swiss illness diagnosed in 2017. We then reflected on Geoffrey Cantu Ledesma's Requiem for violin and magnetic tape and contemplated Joyce Kilmer's Alarm Clocks as read by Caitlin Buckley for LibriVox. Leading us into guitarist Robert Furtkamp's The Crackle is the Tomb, from The Flame in the Fire in the Flame. Experimental musician Kevin Blechtum joined with lutenist Hamdi Makhlouf to lift us up with their performance of Into the WAVE, found on 7 plus 1. Then we briefly lingered with Ryan Rapsis in Training for the Morgan soundtrack. The name of the show is Deep Threes. My name is Jay. In the background, Iridescence by Fred Becker. You can find us on the web at www.d3s.fm. Stay close for more music. 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

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My walk had purpose, my steps were quick and light, and I held firm to what I felt was right.

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We'll be here all night long playing a bunch of great songs that just everyone needs to hear.

on my way, and I really didn't have to stop. It just kept on going. And so castles made of sand slips into the sea.

This is Rockin' Rhino Radio on KFOI, Red Bluff and Redding. Stick around, we're going to be playing some really hot rockin' music all night long.

We need your helping hands. On saxophone from the Graham Parker Band. Like you to make a lot of noise. John Earl on saxophone.

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We'll be here all night long playing a bunch of great songs that just everyone needs to hear.

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Thank you very much indeed.

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That brings us to the end of another Rockin' Rhino Radio Overnight. We'll see you again tomorrow night.

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0: 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A little farther. Oh, I think we may have gone too far. Oh.
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1: Musique Africana pour la promotion de la culture africaine. 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On passe des musiques de partout de l'Afrique. Thank you once again for being here. Listening to the show Musique Africana. We pass music from all over in Africa because it's us, African people, to promote our music. C'est parti, we are one Africa. 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

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So, African, rise up. 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

Music Africana to introduce you all kinds of music from all over in Africa. 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

0: Music Africana, une émission conçue et présentée par Paul Théa. Jingle, la chorale de Barça Premier.
1: Extinction Diaries. The Gobi Bear is the only bear in the world that lives exclusively in a desert. The Gobi is also the world's rarest bear and critically endangered. There are less than 40 in the wild and none known to exist in captivity. The Mongolian government is dedicating funds and territory protection to stop the extinction in one of the world's most inhospitable environments. Giant sand dunes, ice canyons, raging wind, cold and heat are all characteristics of the Gobi Bear's home, and it is human activity again driving the race to extinction. International mining operations are polluting the desert while extracting coal, copper, and gold from the region. And seasonal grasslands, vital to all wildlife, is being destroyed by overgrazing domesticated livestock. Gobi bears travel great distances from oasis to oasis, and because humans, including poachers and illegal miners, depend on the same oasis water supplies, the outcome for the bears is often tragic. In 2014, the Gobi's numbers fell to under 30 and have since risen. There is hope. They need more love. My name is Rising Moon, and this is a Small World Radio production.

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1: Together, let's send a clear message from this hall. The fighting must stop.
2: But I have a big decision to make. Will a deal be made with Iran? Or do I annihilate the Islamic Republic and do it quickly?
0: As United Nations Secretary General Antonio Guterres calls for peace in the Middle East, President Trump uses his UN address to threaten Iran with annihilation. Trump also bragged about seizing Venezuela's oil. We'll speak to the Iranian-American analyst, Trita Parsi of the Quincy Institute. Then Senator Bernie Sanders gives a major address at the historic Riverside Church in New York on war, oligarchy, and the dangers of AI.
3: If the lives of every man, woman, and child are going to be fundamentally changed by this technology, then the people of our country and the people of this world must make the decisions regarding AI, not just a handful of big tech oligarchs.
0: We'll speak also with a Nepali activist taking part in a rally outside the United Nations just weeks after catastrophic flooding left almost 8,000 people dead or missing, the world's latest climate disaster. Plus, 2026 is the deadliest year for measles in the United States since the disease was declared eliminated more than a quarter of a century ago. In Pennsylvania, four people have died of measles over the past month. We'll speak to Dr. Paul Offit with the Children's Hospital of Philadelphia. His recent piece, RFK Jr., Secretary of Measles Land. All that and more coming up. Welcome to Democracy Now!, democracynow.org, The War and Peace Report. I'm Amy Goodman. Speaking at the UN General Assembly in New York Tuesday, President Trump called for the annihilation of Iran. After his threat, Trump told reporters U.S. officials had a very good three-hour meeting with Iranian leaders. Iranian state media confirmed Foreign Minister Abbas Araghchi met with U.S. Special Envoy Steve Witkoff on the sidelines of the UNGA earlier on Tuesday. Ahead of the meeting, Iran again stated its conditions for reopening the Strait of Hormuz, which include immediately lifting the naval blockade, releasing all frozen Iranian assets, and ending the war on all fronts, including Lebanon. This is President Trump speaking at the UN General Assembly Tuesday.
2: But I have a big decision to make. Will a deal be made with Iran that lets them rebuild and create a far greater country than it ever was before? Maybe one of the greatest in the Middle East or even the world? Or do I annihilate the Islamic Republic and do it quickly, never giving them a chance to kill and destroy people and countries again?
0: Fighting in Yemen has reportedly left up to 169 people dead as the Iran-backed Houthis clash with Saudi-supported government troops over key areas along the Red Sea coast, driving thousands from their homes. More than 3,000 people have fled Yemen by boat across the Red Sea to Djibouti, as the fighting has displaced more than 130,000 people this month, according to the UN Refugee Agency. This is a displaced Yemeni woman in Djibouti.
4: 10 years ago, we came here for safety because of the war back home. Thank God we stayed for some years. Peace came to our country and we went back, hoping we would live in peace. But now we have been forced to cross the Red Sea again, so we don't have any peace.
0: Ahead of his trip to the UN General Assembly, Israeli Prime Minister Benjamin Netanyahu posted a video on social media blasting New York City Mayor Zohran Mamdani, who had called for Netanyahu's arrest for war crimes in Gaza.
5: Shame on you, Mr. Mamdani. Shame on you for supporting the Hamas terrorist monsters who butchered our people. Shame on you for inciting riots against New York Jews. I'm coming to the UN. I'm going to

0: And as the Prime Minister, he is the architect of horrific genocide against Palestinians. And that just a few days ago, his military killed an 11-year-old boy in what is deemed to be a safe zone.
1: The Israeli Prime Minister Netanyahu is expected to address the UN General Assembly on Thursday. Brazil's President Luiz Inácio Lula da Silva used his address at the UN General Assembly to warn against attempts to interfere in Brazil's upcoming elections scheduled for October 4th. According to the polls, Lula's currently in a statistical tie with the right-wing candidate, Senator Flavio Bolsonaro, who is the son of the former right-wing president Jair Bolsonaro. Lula's comments come as the U.S. imposed two new rounds of tariffs on Brazilian goods back in July, exerting economic pressure ahead of elections. This is Lula speaking at the UN General Assembly Tuesday.
2: Democracy is once again under threat. We witness once more foreign interference in electoral processes. The geography proximity to the world's greatest military power is inescapable, especially in the context of renewed hegemonic temptations. Brazil does not fit in anyone's backyard.
1: Republican Senator John Curtis of Utah has called for an investigation into President Trump's son, Donald Trump Jr. The senator wrote a letter to a Senate panel calling for a probe into businesses owned by Don Jr. and payments made by Russian oligarch Umar Kremlev for Donald Trump Jr.'s wedding celebrations in the Bahamas this year. In 2010, Kremlev changed his last name to Kremlev, which means the Kremlin's man. In the letter, Senator Curtis wrote, quote, "These reports raise legitimate questions about foreign access to members of a sitting president's family and whether such relationships can create actual or perceived expectations of favorable treatment. They also may create expectations of a return favor that could even create national security vulnerabilities," unquote. Last week, President Trump told a reporter that Donald Trump Jr. had paid back the Russian oligarch. ProPublica is reporting the FBI had been investigating Maine Republican Senator Susan Collins' role in an alleged bribery scheme, but the investigation abruptly ended after President Trump won re-election. The allegations surround Martin Kao, the former CEO of naval technology manufacturer Navitech, who allegedly donated money to lawmakers in exchange for them funneling defense contracts to his company. ProPublica described Collins as the most important lawmaker who was named in the alleged scheme. ProPublica reports Cal provided a $150,000 contribution to Collins' super PAC through a shell company shortly after meeting with the PAC's top official. Senator Collins chairs the Senate Appropriations Committee and allegedly steered millions in military contracts to Navitech. According to ProPublica, Collins allegedly met with Cao in person and made clear she expected him to pay her back in exchange for the contracts his company was getting. Cao reportedly told the FBI, Collins said in a meeting, quote, "You've seen me deliver," unquote. The Justice Department is backing President Trump's ban on CNN, MS Now, and Politico from the White House. In a court filing, Trump's DOJ called the news outlet's access a privilege, not a right, and cited national security concerns. CNN, MS Now, and Politico have sued the Trump administration, claiming their First Amendment rights have been violated by Trump's ban. A hearing is scheduled for today. A federal judge in Colorado has ordered the Trump administration to return a Honduran immigrant deported to the Central African Republic back to the United States. Brian Omar Sanchez Servillon was deported a month ago as part of President Trump's secretive third country agreements with dozens of nations. Since Trump returned to office, an estimated 25,000 immigrants have been deported to third countries they have no ties to. This comes as ICE has reportedly stopped disclosing the locations of thousands of jailed immigrants who face final orders of removal, making it much harder for attorneys and family members to track them down. In Texas, a federal judge has granted an emergency request to temporarily block the deportation of Wilber Rafael Garces Perez, who is being held in an ICE jail with a bullet still lodged in his back. The 28-year-old Venezuelan asylum seeker was delivering food for DoorDash on Sunday when he was shot in the torso by an ICE agent. Perez has been transferred between ICE detention and the hospital multiple times and has lost movement on his left side. He was returned to an ICE jail in Pearsall, about 135 miles south of Austin, on Tuesday, according to Perez's lawyer. Texas Congress members Greg Kassar and Joaquin Castro are reportedly planning to visit Perez today. A grand jury declined to bring charges in the case of Nolan Wills, an 18-year-old black college athlete whose body was found in July on a barrier island in Mississippi. Wills vanished after taking a boat to the island with a group of white friends over the July 4th holiday. His body was recovered several days later. His family and advocates continue to demand for a full investigation and the release of the state medical examiner's autopsy report. Kristen Clark, general counsel of the NAACP, said in a statement, quote, "The results of the grand jury investigation leave Nolan's family and the public with far more questions than answers. Make no mistake, we'll continue to stand with Nolan's family and use every tool available in the quest to uncover the full truth surrounding his tragic death," Kristen Clark said. At least six major hospitals in the U.S. reached formal agreements with President Trump's Justice Department to stop providing gender-affirming care to transgender youth. That's according to the New York Times, which reports the hospitals include NYU Langone Health in New York, the University of Pittsburgh Medical Center, and Connecticut Children's Hospital. Many of the deals hadn't been made public until now and also include thousands of dollars in payments from the hospitals to the federal government. Raquel Willis, executive director of the Gender Liberation Movement, told the New York Times, quote, "It's devastating to watch one by one healthcare institutions that once cared for trans youth turn their backs on them," unquote. And in labor news, DoorDash has agreed to pay $131.5 million in a historic settlement reached with New York City that will impact more than a quarter of a million workers who were underpaid or not paid by the food delivery app. This is the largest worker settlement in New York City history and the largest settlement involving food delivery workers in the United States. Most of the delivery workers are immigrants. And those are some of the headlines. This is Democracy Now!, democracynow.org, The War and Peace Report. I'm Amy Goodman.
3: And I'm Anjali Kamath. Welcome to all of our listeners and viewers across the country and around the world. At the United Nations General Assembly on Tuesday, Secretary General Antonio Guterres reiterated his call for peace in the Middle East.
4: Across the Middle East, conflicts are cascading. So-called ceasefires have amounted to little more than lesser fires, with civilians continuing to pay the price. Enough is enough. I appeal to the leaders in this chamber to maximize this high-level week for de-escalation and dialogue. And together, let's send a clear message from this hall. The fighting must stop.
1: Shortly after the Secretary General spoke before the United Nations General Assembly, President Trump took to the stage and openly threatened to annihilate Iran.
5: But I have a big decision to make. Will a deal be made with Iran that lets them rebuild and create a far greater country than it ever was before? Maybe one of the greatest in the Middle East or even the world? Or do I annihilate the Islamic Republic and do it quickly, never giving them a chance to kill and destroy people and countries again? Do I drive them into hell with no chance of survival and no hope of future greatness or generations? But I believe we'll make a deal right after the election, because it doesn't make sense for them not to. They're waiting to see how I do in the midterm election. What they don't realize is that I'm not running. I did that already. and won in a landslide. We won in a giant landslide, and I'll be here for 2.5 years.
3: Trump's remarks came as U.S. and Iranian officials met privately for 3 hours on the sidelines of the General Assembly. Trump's son-in-law, Jared Kushner, and his Middle East envoy, Steve Witkoff, took part in the talks. Iran's president, Masoud Pezeshkian, told reporters that Iran is wary of further negotiations, having twice been attacked by the U.S. and Israel in the middle of talks. Pezeshkian will be addressing the United Nations today. During his speech on Tuesday, President Trump also boasted about seizing Venezuela's oil after the U.S. attacked Venezuela and abducted President Nicolas Maduro and his wife.
5: We signed the largest oil deal in history, covering 65 billion barrels of oil, which will benefit both Venezuela and the United States enormously and help drive down the cost of energy all over the world, and that is starting to perk right now. It's coming out. The biggest oil companies in the world are going in, and the numbers are absolutely incredible. When you add the United States and Venezuela together, we have more than 60% of the oil in the world. So it's perhaps the biggest deal. It was a war, but it's perhaps the biggest deal ever made. To the victor belong the spoils. You've all heard that.
1: Well, for more on Trump's U.N. speech, we're joined now by Trita Parsi, Executive Vice President of the Quincy Institute for Responsible Statecraft. Trita, welcome to our studio here in New York, your first time here. As you deal with the U.N. General Assembly this week, can you first start off by talking about Trump's threat to annihilate Iran?
6: This is unfortunately the language that Trump keeps on using. I think in his mind, it gives him the impression or leaves the impression that he's in control of the situation, that he's dictating terms, that he is winning. I don't think that is how it is read by others. I think the Iranians see this, and I think they said so as much, that this is a sign of his desperation, because 7 months into this war, there still is no exit, and Trump is increasingly facing what could end up becoming an endless war. And he has not achieved a single one of his strategic objectives. And the more the situation gets bad, the harsher his rhetoric tends to become. But this is probably a new low in UN history to actually have a president, a head of state, threaten the annihilation of another regime at the podium in the General Assembly.
3: And Trita, just a few hours after making these comments threatening to annihilate Iran, President Trump also told reporters that his negotiating team had very good three-hour meetings with the Iranian team. What do we know about that meeting? What was discussed?
6: So this is something that the Qataris in particular had worked very, very hard to broker. It was an indirect meeting, so they were not sitting in the same room, even though they had been in the past. So there's a slight return to diplomacy, but it is not at the same level as it was before, in which the two sides were talking directly to each other. But it is nevertheless an important attempt of bringing the two sides back to the table. But it does not appear to have generated any real breakthrough. The two sides are too far away from each other on substantive issues, it appears. Nevertheless, attempts of this kind are very important. They have to be made. You're not going to have a breakthrough unless you try some of these small steps. But I do fear that to a certain extent, this is also in order to give the impression that more is happening diplomatically than it actually is, because of the impact it has on the markets, because the expectations it sets for the midterm elections. But in reality, in terms of substance, I'm not seeing any breakthrough, not quite yet.
3: The Iranian president is expected to address the United Nations General Assembly today. What do you think he's going to be talking about, and what exactly is happening in the Strait of Hormuz?
6: So in the Strait of Hormuz, you do have a situation in which the United States has managed to open up a southern channel in which more oil is flowing now than it did during the MOU, or at least in the early days of the MOU. This, I think, has led to a scenario in which the United States thinks that the tables have been turned, that the pressure is much higher on Iran now than it is on the global economy. To a certain extent, that is true. But here's the problem. It is not a stable situation. If these new sanctions that Trump is pushing for, including this opening in the strait, actually really ends up putting a lot of pressure on the Iranians, what you're most likely to see in that scenario is that the Iranians will counter-escalate. The United States is currently escalating. It is trying to ban all airplanes from landing in Iran, or all Iranian airlines from being able to go to other places. These are clear escalations of added pressure. And if those end up biting, the Iranians will counter-escalate. So we're not in a situation in which the United States is putting added pressure on a country that has run out of options. It's adding pressure on a country that has plenty of escalatory options, and most of those are very dangerous for the region and for the United States itself. And as a result, this trajectory is one of escalation, despite that meeting that took place yesterday.
1: It was quite something to hear President Trump say, essentially, the U.S. has obliterated Iran's military, the Navy. He claimed Operation Midnight Hammer obliterated Iran's nuclear program, so wiping out everything. Yet then why is, well, according to polls in the United States across the political spectrum, people perceive the U.S. is losing against Iran. And what don't we know about the level of devastation of U.S. bases throughout the Middle East right now?
6: I think the American public actually sees reality for what it is. And it is a situation in which the United States, after 7 months of fighting, have not been able to achieve any of its objectives, and even more importantly, finding an exit out of this war. So all of this talk about destroying their Navy, etc., there are tactical, operational successes that the United States has had. None of them have translated into a strategic victory. And even this latest maneuver, in which the U.S. thinks that he has managed to get an edge over the Iranians in terms of leverage, which to a certain extent may be true, is nevertheless a tactical edge, not a strategic edge. And this constant confusing, deliberate confusing between what is tactical and strategic is what has really characterized how the administration has approached this. Now, when it comes to the U.S. bases, General David Petraeus, former head of the CIA, himself admitted that the Iranians have made a majority of American bases in the region inoperable. The United States is actually not even operating out of a lot of these bases at this point because of the success and effectiveness of the Iranian missiles and the lack of effectiveness of the missile defense. The U.S. is running out of interceptors, etc. So the picture on the ground is dramatically different from what the president is conveying.
3: Trita, Trump claimed in a speech that Iran is watching the midterms very closely. What is Iran's calculation if the Democrats end up winning? And what do you think the Democrats should do on Iran if they do win?
6: I think the Iranians are looking at the midterms, but it's not that decisive moment necessarily that earlier was thought. I think the Iranians are also understanding that if Trump loses in the elections, both the House and the Senate, he will be in a much more desperate situation. He will be facing domestic pressure, perhaps impeachment efforts. And that may very well end up causing him to lash out even more on the foreign policy front. Instead of that constraining him, it actually may further radicalize his policies. So I don't think they're looking at the midterms necessarily as something that is some sort of a decisive blow towards Trump, and as a result, things wind down. Now, I do believe that the Democrats could do far more in terms of putting pressure to stop this war, stop the funding of this war. Now, there's efforts in terms of war powers, etc. Some of them have been successful, but at the end of the day, it's the power of the purse. And also, when the MOU was signed, however imperfect it may have been, I found it tremendously problematic that many of the Democrats were choosing to attack the MOU in a manner that could have led, and eventually did lead, not necessarily because of their attacks to the MOU collapsing. And what did that do? It brought us back into war. So you have to really decide. If you're against this war, you have to support the efforts that end these wars, whether those are perfect or not, and save the political scores later on until we're completely safe out of the woods and we don't have a fear of a return to military action.
1: Where does China fit into this picture? A lot is being made of President Trump's meeting with Xi this week in New York. Whether we'll get to hear what they say is another story, because the pool, the media pool, has said they won't operate in solidarity with the networks that have been banned from the White House. CNN is part of the pool, and so they're just saying, we won't record.
6: The meeting tomorrow is going to be very important. The United States is going to try to press the Chinese to go along with extraterritorial sanctions as part of this economic warfare that the administration is now waging and escalating. I find it unlikely.
1: The U.S. almost bombed a Chinese ship, is that right? And then at the last minute, as they were ready to bomb this Chinese ship, saying that they had intelligence that it was bringing weapons or nuclear material to Iran, realized it was based on AI that was false.
6: Exactly. And we've already seen mistakes be committed because of this over-reliance on AI. The AI program that was developed by Palantir is partly responsible for the bombing of the girls' school in Minab that left 150-plus children dead. During the first round of the war back in March, I spoke to a person in Iran who said that it appears that AI is being used for a lot of the targeting decisions. For instance, there was a period in that war in which the United States and Israel was specifically targeting police stations. This was during the phase in which I think the United States and Israel hoped that by destroying the security forces in the city, it would lead to riots and an overthrow of the government. But it also led to them bombing twice a park that is called Park Police, Parque Police in Persian. It had nothing to do with the police, but because of the name police is in the name of the park, it was targeted, and it appears to have been yet another one of these examples in which the AI is selecting the targets without any human oversight to just double-check, triple-check if this is valid or not. And you just raised the worst example so far in terms of actually a potential war between U.S. and China. Now, it's interesting. The Chinese at some point may decide that they might want to get in and try to see if they can help bring this war to an end. It's not usually what they want to do. Their instincts are to stay out. But if this situation escalates further to the point in which the Chinese cannot insulate themselves and the global economy from the repercussions, the Chinese calculation may change. And it may also come as a result of the pressure that the U.S. is putting on the Chinese to go along with sanctions that they absolutely do not want to implement.
3: And the significance, Trita, when President Trump was talking about Venezuela, of his comments saying, to the victor belongs the spoils, speaking to the UN General Assembly.
6: Yes, it's really important to understand this point here. The entire UN system was built upon the ashes of the world after World War II, and in which it was deemed critical by all of the states that we need to move towards a different type of a system in which warfare should not pay off, in which the victors do not go, the spoils do not go to the victor, because there shouldn't be any benefit in waging wars, particularly wars of aggression and wars of choice. So for him to come with that statement that probably is mainly meant to play well with a specific audience at home, nevertheless sends a strong message to the rest of the world that the United States, at least currently, does not even deem the most basic principles of international law as something that is worthy to uphold.
1: Trita Parsi, Executive Vice President of the Quincy Institute for Responsible Statecraft. Coming up, Senator Bernie Sanders gave a major address this week at the historic Riverside Church in New York on war, oligarchy, and the dangers of AI. Stay with us.

0: una cosita que no encuentro.
1: Tocando by Helado Tropical, a new collaboration by Helado Negro and Reina Tropical. This is Democracy Now!, democracynow.org, The War and Peace Report. I'm Amy Goodman with Anjali Kamat.
2: As world leaders are gathering in New York this week for the United Nations General Assembly, Senator Bernie Sanders gave a major address in New York on Monday. He spoke at the historic Riverside Church, where Martin Luther King gave his Beyond Vietnam speech on April 4, 1967, exactly 1 year before he was assassinated. In that speech, King spoke against racism, militarism, and materialism.
1: These are some of the excerpts from Senator Bernie Sanders' speech.
3: What Dr. King said was true nearly 60 years ago, and it is even truer today as our country, the United States of America, is now spending over $1 trillion a year on the military, while some 800,000 Americans are homeless, 85 million Americans are uninsured or underinsured, and millions of people cannot afford the basic necessities of life. And this business of spending more and more on the military and turning backs on working families and the poor is not just happening tragically here in the United States. It's happening all over the world, where we are seeing increased military budgets while the needs of people living in desperation are ignored. So not just in the United States, but all over the world, we are moving in the wrong direction, and our job is to turn that around. Instead of producing more bombs and weapons and seeing the military-industrial complex enjoy huge profits, governments throughout the world need to come together to feed the children, take care of the vulnerable, and protect our planet from the ravages of climate change. And that is why we must continue and accelerate our efforts to end Trump's disastrous war in Iran, which is now spreading throughout the region. That is why we must continue to speak out against the extremist government in Israel and the genocide they have committed in Gaza, and why we in the United States must end all military aid to the Netanyahu government. And that is why we must rally and work with grassroots activists in Russia to put an end to Putin's disastrous war in Ukraine, which has led, not widely known, not widely reported, but has led to the deaths of some 500,000 Russian soldiers, as well as mass destruction and loss of life in Ukraine. And that is why we must announce the United Arab Emirates' continued financial and military support of the RSF as it wages a campaign of genocide and destruction in Sudan's civil war. While the billionaire class and the 1% have never, ever had it so good, over 60% of Americans in the richest country in the history of the world are living paycheck to paycheck. Nearly 800,000 are homeless, and tens of millions struggle to pay for rent or mortgage or keep a roof over their heads. And let us be very clear. The rapid movement to oligarchy and the exponential rise in income and wealth inequality is not just an American phenomenon. It is taking place all over the world, and in my view, is the most important economic reality of our times. In country after country, what we are seeing is working people sick and tired of seeing the very rich get richer while they struggle to put food on the table and pay for basic necessities. But it is not just income and wealth inequality and concentration of ownership that we are seeing today. Literally today, billionaires are determined to own our political system as well. In the United States, as a result of the disastrous Citizens United Supreme Court decision, billionaires and corporations are legally able to spend as much as they want on political campaigns through their super PACs. And that, my friends, is exactly what they are doing right at this moment. In the last election, presidential election, Mr. Musk spent at least $290 million to elect Trump as president, and now he is spending some $200 million more to help Republicans keep control over the Congress. And it's not just Republican billionaires, there are Democratic billionaires who are also playing an important role. As the UN Secretary General reminded us, there's another issue that we must confront. In my view, artificial intelligence, AI, and robotics are the most transformational technologies in the history of humanity. They have the potential to eliminate tens of millions of jobs. They threaten the privacy. AI threatens the privacy of virtually every person in this world through mass surveillance. Every phone call you make, every website you visit, every email that you send, somebody will know it. It is advancing exponentially. In under 4 years, we have gone from an AI that could barely write a coherent tweet to AI systems that have already escaped the control of the companies that built them. Take a deep breath and ask yourself, where will AI be in 2 years, in 4 years, in 10 years? Will human beings be able to control this exploding technology? So let me make a very radical suggestion, and that is, if the lives of every man, woman, and child are going to be fundamentally changed by this technology, then the people of our country and the people of this world must make the decisions regarding AI, not just a handful of big tech oligarchs. And that is why I hope very much that when President Trump and President Xi meet on Thursday, I hope very much that they will sit down and begin the process of negotiating a comprehensive treaty to establish a pause on advanced AI and a ban on AI superintelligence.
1: Vermont's Democratic Socialist Senator Bernie Sanders speaking at Riverside Church in New York on Monday. This is Democracy Now!, democracynow.org. I'm Amy Goodman with Anjali Kamat.
2: While world leaders are meeting inside the United Nations for the General Assembly, it's also Climate Week here in New York. Just outside the UN, members of the Nepali diaspora and frontline communities from the Global South are rallying right now, along with environmental campaigners and others, to highlight the consequences of global inaction on climate change and to demand global emitters take responsibility for the cost of damages and immediately phase out fossil fuels. Last month, 7 billion cubic feet of glacial rock and ice collapsed in the Himalayan mountains and crashed into the river valley below, triggering catastrophic flooding that wiped out entire villages. More than 8,000 people in Nepal and across the border in Tibet are dead or missing. Scientists say climate change contributed to the disaster. Nepal contributes less than 0.1% to global emissions.
1: For more, we go to the rally just outside the United Nations, I believe at Dag Hammarskjöld Plaza, where we're joined by Anisha Buddha, program officer at the National Indigenous Women Forum Nepal, member of the Asia-Pacific Network of Environmental Defenders. If you can start off, thanks so much, Anisha, for being with us, by talking about, well, it's been almost a year since Nepali young people protested in Nepal, ushering in a new prime minister, Birendra Shah. Can you talk about the significance of what he is calling for when he talks about climate justice and what Nepal needs right now after the melting of the glacier? There are thousands of glaciers in Nepal, this one resulting in the deaths of what could be up to 8,000 people. Can you hear us, Anisha?
4: Yeah, I can hear you now. So sorry, the connection lost.
1: So if you can tell us why you're out there and the significance of your new prime minister brought in by Gen Z calling for climate justice, what this means.
4: Hi, it's Anisha from Nepal. I'm here in New York for the Climate Week, and we are gathered here outside the UN to call for global solidarity. We are here as the Global South to hold the Global North accountable for their responsibility in more than 90% of the global emission of carbon, which is leading to global warming and climate change, which also resulted in one of the most devastating floods that happened in Nepal on 26th August. And it's important for our prime minister to be here. He is going to be speaking at the UN General Assembly tomorrow, and we're really excited and looking forward to that. It's important for our prime minister to be here because Nepal is facing the brunt of the climate change that the global north are doing. So he is here to demand climate justice and also to ask the International Fund for Loss and Damage of $20 million, which is nothing compared to the estimation of around $2 billion that the devastating flood has occurred and done in Nepal. So it's really important for our new prime minister to be here, and also for us indigenous peoples, indigenous organizations, representatives to be here to speak up and to say that we are the victims and we are not here to be quiet, and we are here to demand climate justice and climate reparations, and also to demand just transition.
2: Anisha, Nepal is responsible for less than 0.1% of global emissions. Talk about the impact of climate change on people in Nepal, the disproportionate impact, and especially on indigenous communities.
4: I think the climate change impact disaster each year has been worsening. In 2024, there was a huge flooding that swept away so many households in Roshi, the Roshi River flooding. And now in 2026, it's one of the most devastating floodings that we have seen, with over 8,000 people dead or missing. So it's so, like we said, Nepal contributes to only 0.1% of the global carbon emission, which is almost zero compared to the global north, and which is why it's so important for us to come here and to raise our voices against it, because Nepal topographically and geographically, it's a mountainous country, which is why it is vulnerable to the glacial outbursts. And this is not the last of the glacier outbursts that we will see. And Nepal will keep seeing disasters like this, and the victims that are impacted are indigenous communities. Almost 90% of the victims that were impacted by the flooding on 26th August are Tamang indigenous communities. Our organization, National Indigenous Women Forum, went there. We visited the community. And what we as indigenous organization understand, that it is not just the lives of the people lost, it's not just the houses swept, but it's their culture, tradition, and their very identity that is being lost by the floods, by the climate-induced disasters.
1: Anisha Buddha, we want to thank you for being with us, Program Officer of the National Indigenous Women Forum in Nepal, member of Asia-Pacific Network of Environmental Defenders, one of thousands who are participating this week, also outside the UN General Assembly that leaders are addressing in this climate week. Coming up, 2026 is the deadliest year for measles in the United States. Since the disease was declared eliminated a quarter of a century ago. We'll speak to Dr. Paul Offit with the Children's Hospital of Philadelphia. Four people in the last month in Pennsylvania have died of measles. Stay with us.

0: Esa línea tan amarga nos tiene sin salida, nos hace pensar.
1: Julieta Venegas in Democracy Now! Studio. This is Democracy Now!, democracynow.org. I'm Amy Goodman with Anjali Kamat.
2: In Pennsylvania, health officials have reported 4 measles deaths just over the last month, making 2026 the deadliest year for measles in the United States since the virus was declared eliminated in 2000. Pennsylvania has not had a measles-related death in at least 35 years. The deaths include an 18-year-old teen and a 40-year-old woman, both of whom were unvaccinated, as well as a 6-week-old baby and a newborn who died shortly after birth. The Pennsylvania Department of Health is reporting 792 measles cases across 39 counties, but that's believed by experts to be an undercount.
1: On Thursday, Health and Human Services Secretary Robert F. Kennedy Jr. gave the keynote address at a conference organized by the anti-vaccine activist organization Children's Health Defense, which Kennedy led for nearly a decade.
3: Let me be clear. You have a strong and steadfast friend at the White House. We've accomplished in 19 months which was things that would have seemed unthinkable 2 years ago.
2: On Friday, President Trump said he would be demanding the drug companies split up vaccines into 5 shots with 6-month intervals and claimed it would reduce the autism rate. He didn't specify which vaccine he was referring to, but the administration has already been seeking to break up the MMR vaccine, that's measles, mumps, and rubella, into 3 separate shots.
1: For more on the measles outbreak and deaths and the government response, we're joined by Dr. Paul Offit, director of the Vaccine Education Center, physician in the Division of Infectious Diseases at Children's Hospital of Philadelphia. Dr. Offit is also co-inventor of the rotavirus vaccine, Rotatec, recommended for universal use in infants by the CDC. His books include Autism's False Prophets, Bad Science, Risky Medicine, and The Search for a Cure, as well as the book Deadly Choices, How the Anti-Vaccine Movement Threatens Us All. He's got a column on Substack. It's Beyond the Noise. One of his recent pieces is headlined RFK Jr., Secretary of Measles Land. Dr. Offit's joining us from Philadelphia. Thank you for being with us. Let's talk about what you call measles land and RFK's responsibility. I mean, the shocking number of deaths in Pennsylvania alone, 4 in the last 30 days, including a teenager. Can you talk about the significance of this? First time in what? Since it's been eradicated in a quarter of a century.
4: That's right. We eradicated measles from this country in the year 2000. Now, in our state alone, we've had 4 deaths just in the last month. Remember that this virus has a mortality rate of 1 in 1,000. So when you see 4 deaths, you can assume that we are vastly underestimating the number of cases. Even though the Department of Health reports roughly 800 cases, I think you can assume it's probably closer to 4,000. I think Robert F. Kennedy Jr., as Secretary of Health and Human Services, is doing everything he can to play this kind of see no evil approach and not let people know what's really happening. If you look on the CDC's website right now, under measles 2006 deaths, it lists 0. So 0 deaths, even though we know that 4 deaths occurred in the state of Pennsylvania. He doesn't want us to know the damage he's done being such a successful anti-vaccine activist over the last 20 years.
2: Dr. Offit, how can that be? How can the CDC not report these deaths?
4: Because I think that RFK Jr. is telling Erica Schwartz, the director of the CDC, not to report them. I think you're just seeing a politicization of the science. I think that he's doing everything he can to decrease surveillance, to decrease monitoring, and to just try and ignore it. He knows that if he's a successful anti-vaccine activist, you're going to see what you're seeing, not only increase in measles deaths, increase in flu deaths in children, increase in whooping cough deaths in children. He knows that, and he just wants us to be blind to it so he can continue his war against vaccines, which he believes is a war against chronic diseases, even though it's not.
1: Dr. Offit, what about President Trump calling for the breaking up of these vaccines like MMR? What exactly does that mean?
4: I think it's just a lot of hand waving. Both companies that make the combination measles, mumps, rubella vaccine in this country, Merck and GlaxoSmithKline, have issued statements that they have no interest in separating that combination measles, mumps, rubella vaccine into three separate vaccines, because that would mean instead of having a two-dose vaccine at 12 to 15 months of age and then at 4 to 6 years of age, we would have a six-dose vaccine. So it would spread out and separate those vaccines, making it less likely children would complete the series, and therefore more likely the children would be in harm's way. The companies, to their credit, have both said that they have no plans to do that. And I don't think the President of the United States can make them do that.
2: And Dr. Offit, we're entering cold and flu season. Kids are back in school. How does what's happening today compare to the measles outbreak in Philadelphia in 1990-91?
4: Right. So I'm still suffering post-traumatic stress disorder from that outbreak. We had, in a period of only a few months, in 1990-1991, we had 1,400 cases of measles in our city alone, along with 9 deaths. And I think what worries me the most about what's going on now is, I mean, I'm old enough to have had measles. I'm a child of the 1950s, when there were 3 to 4 million cases of measles a year, 48,000 hospitalizations, and 500 deaths. But that's a winter-spring disease. Now we're heading into winter, where children are now back in school sharing their viruses. And this virus is typically a winter-spring disease. I really fear this is going to get much worse. I just hope that Robert F. Kennedy Jr., as Secretary of Health and Human Services, and Erica Schwartz, the head of the CDC, lets us know what's going on. But more importantly, do what they should be doing, which is get out there every day and bring clinics into those areas that are high risk, meaning low vaccine rates, and do everything you can to prevent what I think is a coming disaster.
1: Speaking of disasters, we're hearing increasingly, like at Eloy Detention Center in Arizona, about a number of people who have measles, maybe up to 8, it may be more. What about measles in confined facilities?
4: Exactly. So I don't think people realize just how contagious this virus is. There's something called a contagiousness index, meaning how many people would you infect during a day, assuming you're contagious and everybody you come in contact with is susceptible. For viruses like influenza or SARS-CoV-2, the cause of COVID, or respiratory syncytial virus, the contagiousness index is 2 to 4. For measles, it's 15 to 18. You don't have to have direct contact with somebody who has measles. You just have to be within their airspace within 2 hours of them being there. If somebody comes into our emergency department with measles and they go back into a treatment room and then they leave that treatment room, no one can walk into that room for 2 hours. That's how contagious this virus is.
2: And how are, you know, to bring it back to Pennsylvania, how are officials in Pennsylvania and Governor Shapiro dealing with this crisis?
4: So Dr. Deborah Bogan is the head of the Department of Health here in the Commonwealth of Pennsylvania. She's doing everything she can with her group to try and identify high-risk areas and to get this vaccine out there, to deal with sort of influencers in the community, to be willing to go into children's homes to vaccinate them, because she sees what this is, which is a growing epidemic, and she's doing everything she can, really without the help, not only without the help of our Secretary of Health and Human Services, but really working against the Secretary of Health and Human Services, says he is the worst possible person to be in that position at this time.
2: And on X, actually, RFK Jr. accused the governor of Pennsylvania, Josh Shapiro, of fabricating the measles deaths. He later seemed to attribute the state's measles outbreak partly to the governor for, quote, refusing to cooperate with the CDC.
4: Right. So I think you can believe pretty much nothing of what this man says. Obviously, those deaths weren't fabricated. The one child who died within a day or so of being born, the mother had measles, the baby had measles, and the baby died of an enlarged spleen, which ruptured, which measles can do. You know that the six-month-old or the several-month-old child had a severe measles pneumonia. You knew that the 40-year-old had a severe measles pneumonia. You knew that the 18-year-old had something called acute demyelinating encephalomyelitis caused by measles. So you know all that. So the governor is fabricating nothing. It's RFK Jr. who just doesn't want you to know how successful he's been at his anti-vaccine activities.
1: Dr. Offit, before we go, I want to ask you about COVID. I mean, just in my own building, we have people, whole families who are getting COVID. And I wanted to ask you about what we know. Is COVID increasing? And what about the new vaccine?
4: So I think COVID is becoming flu, which is to say, I think you're going to see every year COVID will cause roughly, will cause hundreds of thousands of people to be hospitalized and tens of thousands to die, just like influenza does every year. I think that the vaccine, which is trying to keep up with the virus that continues to mutate, is effective at keeping people out of the hospital, effective at keeping them out of the intensive care unit, and effective at keeping them out of the morgue. As for, it's true, all vaccines like this, which would prevent short incubation period mucosal infections like flu, COVID, RSV. It's not going to be as good at preventing mild disease or moderate disease, but that's not the goal. The goal is to tame the virus so that you're not seriously affected.
1: And can people as easily get the vaccine as during the pandemic? What should parents know in going to their pediatrician?
4: They should be able to, but what RFK Jr. recently did is he said that he's not going to use the Vaccine for Children's program, which pays for about 50% of all vaccines for children who are either uninsured or underinsured. It seems like he's going to hold back on the money for that vaccine, which is just unconscionable. There already are children who are dying of COVID, and he would be willing to do that. I just can't believe we continue to stand back and let this man do what he's doing.
1: What could be done? We have 10 seconds.
4: Well, at some point, it would be nice if people in power stood up for children in this country instead of fearing for their jobs if they contradict President Trump or contradict RFK Jr.
1: Dr. Paul Offit, director of the Vaccine Education Center, physician in the Division of Infectious Diseases at Children's Hospital of Philadelphia, will link to your recent piece, RFK Jr., Secretary of Measles Land. And that does it for our show. I'll be in Westport, Connecticut tonight for the screening of Steal a Story, Please, about Democracy Now! With the director, Tia Lesson. And then we're on to London, Hackney Picture House on Friday, September 25th. Sunday we'll be in Lewis. On Monday we'll be also in London. Check our website. Then to Copenhagen, the Grand Theater, and finally to Berlin, Germany. I'm Amy Goodman with Anjali Kamat. Check our website at democracynow.org.

0: Tom Hartman.
1: George Orwell spoke bluntly about the nefarious nature of advertising, calling it, quote, the rattling of a stick inside a swill bucket. Even Orwell, though, would have been astonished by the cacophony of swill bucket advertising currently being blasted at us by Amazon, Google, Meta, and other profiteering tech giants. What are they trying to sell? Pure hogwash. Having spent billions to develop artificial intelligence so humanoid robots can displace workers, the tech geniuses are now rushing to build thousands of vast computer data centers necessary to power their brave new AI world. Each center will suck up local water supplies, drastically raise people's utility bills, create monstrous industrial blight and pollution, and enthrone such autocratic thugs as Bezos, Musk, and Zuckerberg as absentee political bosses with domineering power over each locality. But the billionaires forgot something. You and me, we the people, are in open rebellion against this Orwellian future. With officials in multiple states and localities just saying hell no to the profiteers' invasive scams. Thus, the billionaire hucksters are frantically rattling their swill sticks. For example, Mark Zuckerberg, whose Meta Goliath already operates 26 massive data centers and is now spending $600 billion to plop more of them in our communities, has launched a multi-million dollar offensive to beat back local opponents. It's running BS television ads in state capital cities, financing political candidates to hype the data centers, deploying untold numbers of lobbyists to rig the rules against opponents, and hiring an army of, quote, community affairs agents to spread AI propaganda. This is Jim Hightower saying, they have the fat cats, but a groundswell of us alley cats has them on the run. To get involved, go to mediajustice.org/tools.
2: Bribe their way to CNN. Trump's tax law backfires. ICE shoots a driver, then tries to deport him. El Nino kills 450,000. And Bob Kennedy stalls kids' vaccines. Good morning. This is the Commonwealth Report, news for the public, not the powerful. You can follow us at commonwealthreport.news. Did California just hand Hollywood to Trump's billionaires? California Attorney General Rob Bonta announced a settlement Monday that clears the road for David Ellison's Paramount to swallow Warner Brothers Discovery. That's CNN, HBO, and Warner Brothers Pictures in one $111 billion mega merger controlling nearly 30% of American movie distribution and basic cable. Bonta touted concessions. They're hollow. The film pledge only requires distributing 30 movies a year, not making them. The so-called independence board for CNN and CBS News gets appointed and paid by Ellison himself. Former FTC Commissioner Alvaro Bedoya put it plainly, quote, billionaires have yet again bribed, censored, and bullied their way to the top, end quote. States had already beaten Paramount in court. Then the Ellisons threatened to leave California, and Gavin Newsom and Bonta folded. When one Trump-aligned family owns CNN, CBS, and the movies you watch, that's not a business story. That's the end of an independent press. Is Trump's big, beautiful bill backfiring before Election Day? The New York Times reports Republicans are hanging their midterm hopes on Trump's signature law, the One Big Beautiful Bill. Its tax cuts were supposed to answer voters' pain over prices. But to partly pay for more than $3 trillion in giveaways to the rich, the law cut Medicaid, health care subsidies, and food stamps. And those cuts are biting before a single vote is cast. SNAP enrollment has dropped 11% since the law passed. Over 4 million people have lost food aid. Medicare work requirements hit next year. The Times puts it simply, how you see this law, quote, depends largely on which side of the federal ledger you're on. Millionaires got a check, working families got a bill. Republicans made that choice in November. They answer for it. Why did ICE try to deport the man they just shot? Wilbur Rafael Garces Perez is a 28-year-old DoorDash driver in Austin. Sunday, an ICE agent shot him in the back of the neck. He was discharged 4 hours later with a bullet still lodged near his spine, then jailed in an ICE detention center. By Monday, he couldn't move his left arm. Hospital, morphine, then back to the cell with Tylenol. Tuesday, a federal judge blocked his deportation and ordered him in court on September 30th. More than 100 members of Congress wrote that, quote, DHS must not obstruct or otherwise interfere with this investigation. Garces Perez entered legally, held a work permit, and got a removal order only because a hearing notice went to an old address. Shoot first, deport the witness, and hope nobody asks questions. A super El Nino is set to kill 450,000 people in 6 months. Scientists at the University of Chicago's Climate Impact Lab say the super El Nino now heating the planet will cause more than 450,000 heat deaths between now and February. That's on top of deaths already driven by the climate crisis before counting floods, droughts, and wildfires. Nigeria, Indonesia, and India will get hit hardest. The United States is in the top 20 with 3,500 projected deaths. Monday, we broke the all-time El Nino temperature record months before its peak. Researchers call it a postcard from our future, the heat that becomes normal in 20 years. Cooling centers and worker protections can save lives now. What's missing is a government that treats 450,000 dead people as an emergency, not a rounding error. Is Bob Kennedy quietly cutting off COVID shots for half of America's kids? The Trump administration is withholding COVID vaccines from the Vaccines for Children program, which covers 52% of American kids, the uninsured, and kids on Medicaid. In 11 states, plus American Samoa, that buy every childhood vaccine through the program, no child can get the shot. This is happening during a COVID wave, with infant hospitalization rates second only to seniors. HHS says there's no deadline. Former CDC official Daniel Jernigan calls it death by a thousand cuts and warns other vaccines are next. Kennedy claims he's preserved access, but he's blocking shots for America's poorest children. A government that decides which kids deserve protection isn't practicing public health. It's practicing cruelty. And that's the way it is today, Wednesday, September 23rd, 2026. I'm Tom Hartman.

and TomHartmann.com and whatnot. Nigel does all of our, you know, kind of back end stuff. He's brilliant at it. He decided to check it out, Chump TV, and compare it with the Tom Hartmann program channel on YouTube. And we had about 111 more viewers than did Trump TV yesterday afternoon at 2 o'clock. So, I mean, you know, they're not huge numbers, but we are beating Trump TV, the Tom Hartmann program. No complaints, right? Meanwhile, Susan Collins is in deep trouble, not sure about legally, but certainly politically right now. Politico broke this story yesterday, and it's huge. Scott Reed, who is the head of her super PAC, well, let me just share a couple paragraphs from this Politico article with you, the first four paragraphs, because they just kind of lay the whole thing out. Reed was meeting that day. He was on a mission to close that gap, the approval ratings and funding, you know, to get Susan Collins reelected. Right. This was 2019. This was going into the 2020 election. Reed was meeting that day with three executives from a Hawaiian defense contractor, Navitech. A year earlier, Collins had helped their company land a multi-million-dollar Navy research contract in Maine. Now seated at a coffee shop not far from the U.S. Capitol, Reed asked them for a $500,000, $500,000 donation. Government contractors are banned from making political contributions. More consequentially, the ProPublica points out, for the company to offer donations to Collins in exchange for an official action or for Collins to accept would constitute criminal bribery. But the company did have such a proposal. Navitech was hungry for more government contracts in Maine. If they cut a big check, the CEO told Reed, Navitech wanted Collins to guarantee tens of millions of dollars in additional federal funding. So how do you do that without getting arrested? Well, to get around the campaign finance laws, again, back to reading here from ProPublica, to skirt campaign finance laws and conceal the source of the funds, Navitech planned to funnel a donation through a shell company. The CEO wanted assurance that Susan Collins would know where the money came from. Reed, her fundraiser, confirmed that she would know, the executive said, and that Navitech would get its government contracts. After the Corner Bakery meeting, Navitech's CEO, Martin Kaoh, sent an initial $150,000 to the Collins Super PAC using this shell company. It's wild. And, you know, this shell company was supposed to be all about helping women, right? 2 months later, he told Navitech executives that Collins committed to getting the company $32 million in naval contracts. So give Susan Collins $150,000, you get $32 million in contracts. Now, the FBI figured this out. And in 2020, during the Biden administration, a federal grand jury indicted this CEO of this defense contractor for making illegal campaign contributions. And he was looking at years in prison, so he flipped. He said, I'll tell you everything. I'll rat out Susan Collins for you. And this was in the process. Susan Collins' head guy, Susan Collins herself, possibly, and certainly the guy who was the head of this defense contractor, they were all looking at serious prosecutions, a major FBI investigation. And then Donald Trump became president. The front group, by the way, was called the Society of Young Women Scientists and Engineers. Front group for a defense contractor. Yeah. Katie Fang points out, she said, what is partisan is the dismantling with intent by people like Kash Patel and Todd Blanche of the agencies. Trump killed the investigation, basically, is what happened. I'm going to sneeze, hang on, just a second. And so here we are. Meanwhile, federal funding will go if this Empowering Moms Act, House Resolution 10-356, which came out of the House Ways and Means Committee last week, if this goes through. This website that the Trump administration set up during his first term, it's called moms.gov,

0: 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It will direct you to maternity homes. These are typically religiously affiliated. Most of them are Catholic-run. Come have your baby here and we'll adopt it out rather than getting an abortion. It will steer women who have already had abortions to healing and support services for abortion survivors. In other words, claiming that your abortion has damaged you and you need psychological help now. And it will push groups, these fake pregnancy centers. They call them crisis pregnancy centers. What they are religious, typically Catholic associated, but not always. But they're religious groups that run these centers that pretend that, you know, in their advertising on television, on the radio, or mostly, you know, kind of yellow pages kind of advertising. In their advertising, they make it sound like if you're looking for an abortion, call us. And you come in and they give you a free ultrasound and say, oh, look at that little baby, is that cute? And then try to talk you out of having an abortion. And then, you know, just harass you mercilessly and guilt trip you. And, you know, on top of this, you've got states that are trying to extradite abortion providers. There was legislation in California that would have made it illegal. So there, for example, there's a California doctor. Her name is Kotaux, C-O-E-Y-T-A-U-X, Dr. Kotaux. And she's in California, and she has sent abortion pills through the mail. And the state of Louisiana is trying to extradite her so that they can put her in prison in Louisiana. And they're also trying to get Dr. Margaret Carpenter, who's the co-founder of the Abortion Coalition for Telemedicine, to put in prison. So California's legislature passed a law saying the governor may not extradite anybody, any abortion provider in California, to any other state for prosecution. And Gavin Newsom just vetoed that. It was the Assembly Bill 2164. What the hell's going on with Gavin Newsom? He's vetoing legislation to protect abortion providers in California. He's not in favor of the billionaire tax. He's going along with Larry Ellison, who's in the Epstein files, having his Nepo baby son take over CNN. I don't get it. And then you got, you know, Todd Blanche, who has said that he is going to use the Comstock Act to outlaw abortion pills. Just hasn't gotten around to it yet. Some just absolutely wild stuff. Meanwhile, there may be some actual accountability coming to ICE here in Oregon. And other states should be paying attention to this and doing what is happening here. I'll tell you all about that right after the break. It's a fascinating story. It's 15 minutes past the hour. It's the Tom Hartman Program, taking back the mainstream media 3 hours a day, 5 days a week, right here. I'll be right back.
1: This is the Tom Hartman Program.
0: We'll be right back. It's the place where despair is not an option.

0: And welcome back, Lori in Middleburg, Virginia. Hey, Lori, what's on your mind today?
1: Hey, Tom. Great to talk to you. I'm so glad that you are now on C-SPAN. And be very interested to hear about my fellow Americans who are originally supported the current administration. And I'd love for them to call in if they'd had a change in heart.
0: Yeah, me too.
1: And let us know why, because we're all Americans. And we're all in this together.
0: Yeah.
1: The one thing that I wanted to ask you is sort of a down in the weeds thing. Is I know that January 3rd, 2027 may or may not be the next critical date. And my question is, if Johnson bars seating Democrats, who will be the human being that will be tasked to go in and physically remove him from the floor? Is that the sergeant at arms or the Capitol Police?
0: As the Speaker of the House, he actually is the boss of the Capitol Police and the sergeant at arms. So that's unlikely.
1: Well, but if he's, you know, if he is deemed to be acting in a illegal manner, I would think that any citizen of the United States that's doing something illegal within the Capitol, that they would be tasked to be removed.
0: Yeah.
1: Who would do that?
0: Yeah, I don't know, Lori. What I do know is that Lori just hung up. What I do know is that there is that it needs to be an overwhelming response. Scott in Portland, Oregon. Hey, Scott, what's on your mind today?
2: Oh, hey, Tom. I've got some information involving the Epstein files and our illustrious dear leader and his role in it. I've got a little website and a file number that I'm going to give. I was going to give it to Mateo, but it popped me right through. But
0: yeah, somehow he put you on the air instead of putting you on his ear. My apologies.
2: No, that's all right. If you could write this down, or if somebody has a pencil and paper, you go to justice.gov/Epstein. And there's a little search engine there, and it's not the one for the Justice Center. You scroll down to it anyway, but you put in EFTA01245100.pdf, because it's a PDF file,
0: okay. And
2: that'll pop this. And this is in relationship to what Katie Fang's lawsuit that's supposed to get dropped tomorrow. That's the deadline, where the judge is going to get to see these unredacted handwritten files.
0: Interesting.
2: It's horrific.
0: Yeah.
2: It involves Donald Trump. It's
0: I get it.
2: Check that file.
0: I get it. Tomorrow's going to be a big day. I think this. I personally believe this is why Trump kicked these three outlets out of the White House. I get it. Natalie Harp got him all cranked up, but he's got. They've got to release these files on him raping this 13-year-old tomorrow. And we'll see how it plays out. Scott, thanks for the call.

0: Tired of news that protects the powerful? Get reporting with a backbone at the Commonwealth Report. News for the public, not the powerful. 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So what do we call the really, really mind-bogglingly rich? You know, at the founding of the Republic, they were referred to as speculators or moneyed interests or aristocrats. In the years leading up to the Civil War, we called them the cotton lords and the plantation aristocracy. In the late 19th century, they were the robber barons. In the 1930s, FDR called them the economic royalists. But since the Reagan Revolution, we've just called them billionaires. And now, you know, some of them want to call themselves tech bros. Like, that's kind of a good thing, you know, like tech is positive and bros, you know, like Mark Zuckerberg saying, we need more masculine energy in American business culture. So we need a new phrase. I would like to suggest the morbidly rich. Morbidly suggests unhealthy. And the vast riches that some of these people have is unhealthy to our democracy, particularly since five Republicans on the Supreme Court said that morbidly rich people can buy politicians. And it's unhealthy for them, too. So morbidly rich. There's an op-ed over at HartmanReport.com all about it. Check it out. Welcome back. 21 minutes past the hour. So this is fascinating. This is happening here in Oregon. There's a federal judge who issued an order. The Innovation Law Lab filed this class action lawsuit against ICE last year, and they said what's going on in federal court here in Oregon. And they said what's going on is that ICE is arresting people without a warrant. Now, the Fourth Amendment is very explicit about this. You, if you're going to arrest somebody, you must have testimony that a crime has been committed, sworn testimony that a crime has been committed, and you've got to specify what that crime is, who the person is, and the warrant has to be signed by a judge. I mean, it's in the Constitution. It's the Fourth Amendment of the Constitution. You can read it. It's one sentence long, very straightforward. And so this federal judge said, ICE, you guys are stopping people and arresting them based on the fact that they've got brown skin or they speak Spanish or they've got a ladder on the back of their pickup truck. And that's not appropriate. You've got to have a warrant signed by a judge. This is Judge Mustafa Kashuba has issued a preliminary order here on this. And lawyers for Innovation Lab say ICE has not been complying with that order. And they're asking this judge to enforce it. They argue that ICE has conducted hundreds of warrantless arrests here in Oregon in violation of this court order. Now, this is something that the Trump administration just broadly does. They ignore court orders. They flip the middle finger to judges. They ignore the law. They break the law. They kill people without and refuse to allow local police to investigate the murders. They tried to murder this guy yesterday, shot him in the back. It's completely out of control. It's like Russia. You know, it's like Putin's people coming after you. So during this hearing, this ICE officer, and we're not allowed to know the names of ICE officers, they cover their faces and they hide their names because they're criminals, for God's sake. I mean, who else does that, right? Anyhow, this guy, he's only identified as JG, and he testified that he wrote false information in the arresting documents for one of these Hispanic people. And he admitted on the witness stand that what he wrote in his report was not true, was a lie. And this has got this judge cranked. According to the University of Washington Center for Human Rights, director, Angela Godoy, says that much of the general public just doesn't have any idea that this is going on. We've got immigrant communities that are just living in terror, and including legal immigrants. I mean, this guy who was shot yesterday was here legally and had a work permit. Now, they had sent a notice to his old address saying that he had to come in to renew his work permit, and he never got it because he had moved. And that was the basis for shooting him. I mean, that's how nuts this is. Stephen Miller and Donald Trump and J.D. Vance's campaign to get anybody with brown skin other than J.D. Vance's wife out of this country. And who knows when they're going to come for her. Anyhow, the University of Washington Center for Human Rights director, Angelina Godoy, says quote, this is the sort of under-the-radar way that people are being brought in. If you're not a member of a community that's directly affected, or you're not a member of one of the constitutional observer teams that are showing up to these scenes, it's very easy to just neglect that it's happening. And I think this is so true. This is one of the big problems, is that the only time we find out that ICE is breaking the law, that these guys are thugs and criminals, that the only time we find this out is when they do something that's kind of high profile, like shooting somebody in the back while not wearing a body camera. And then what gets done about it? Absolutely nothing. Have you seen anybody arrested for murdering Renee Good or any of the others? I mean, we've got a bunch of killings now. We've got killings in the ICE concentration camps as well. There's been some 30 or 40 of those. Not to mention 70,000 plus people being held, many of them with no due process, arrested without a warrant. This is, I am so hopeful that you and everybody you know will show up and vote in this election this fall so that we can have at least one of the two houses of Congress, branches of Congress, have subpoena power so that they can drag these people in front of them and say, under oath, you are going to tell us what's going on here. And we're going to expose this and we're going to start holding people to account and start actually prosecuting some of these people. You know, whoever is murdering. Yeah, I mean, we've got, a string of murders here now committed by ICE. None of them being prosecuted. And attempted murders. And damage to property and smashing people's cars in and terrorizing people. And deporting people to countries they've never heard of. It's outrageous. 27 minutes past the hour. What say you?
1: 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Call 202-808-9925.
0: Picking up your calls on the other side of the break. Stay with us.

Billionaires bribe their way to CNN. Trump's tax law backfires. ICE shoots a driver, then tries to deport him. El Nino kills 450,000. And Bob Kennedy stalls kids' vaccines. Good morning. This is the Commonwealth Report, news for the public, not the powerful. You can follow us at commonwealthreport.news. Did California just hand Hollywood to Trump's billionaires? California Attorney General Rob Bonta announced a settlement Monday that clears the road for David Ellison's Paramount to swallow Warner Brothers Discovery. That's CNN, HBO, and Warner Brothers Pictures in one $111 billion mega merger controlling nearly 30% of American movie distribution and basic cable. Bonta touted concessions. They're hollow. The film pledge only requires distributing 30 movies a year, not making them. The so-called Independence Board for CNN and CBS News gets appointed and paid by Ellison himself. Former FTC Commissioner Alvaro Bedoya put it plainly, quote, billionaires have yet again bribed, censored, and bullied their way to the top, end quote. States had already beaten Paramount in court. Then the Ellisons threatened to leave California, and Gavin Newsom and Bonta folded. When one Trump-aligned family owns CNN, CBS, and the movies you watch, that's not a business story. That's the end of an independent press. Is Trump's big, beautiful bill backfiring before Election Day? The New York Times reports Republicans are hanging their midterm hopes on Trump's signature law, the One Big Beautiful Bill. Its tax cuts were supposed to answer voters' pain over prices. But to partly pay for more than $3 trillion in giveaways to the rich, the law cut Medicaid, health care subsidies, and food stamps. And those cuts are biting before a single vote is cast. SNAP enrollment has dropped 11% since the law passed. Over 4 million people have lost food aid. Medicare work requirements hit next year. The Times puts it simply, how you see this law, quote, depends largely on which side of the federal ledger you're on. Millionaires got a check, working families got a bill. Republicans made that choice in November. They answer for it. Why did ICE try to deport the man they just shot? Wilbur Rafael Garces Perez is a 28-year-old DoorDash driver in Austin. Sunday, an ICE agent shot him in the back of the neck. He was discharged 4 hours later with a bullet still lodged near his spine, then jailed in an ICE detention center. By Monday, he couldn't move his left arm. Hospital, morphine, then back to the cell with Tylenol. Tuesday, a federal judge blocked his deportation and ordered him in court on September 30th. More than 100 members of Congress wrote that, quote, DHS must not obstruct or otherwise interfere with this investigation. Garces Perez entered legally, held a work permit, and got a removal order only because a hearing notice went to an old address. Shoot first, deport the witness, and hope nobody asks questions. A super El Nino is set to kill 450,000 people in 6 months. Scientists at the University of Chicago's Climate Impact Lab say the super El Nino now heating the planet will cause more than 450,000 heat deaths between now and February. That's on top of deaths already driven by the climate crisis before counting floods, droughts, and wildfires. Nigeria, Indonesia, and India will get hit hardest. The United States is in the top 20 with 3,500 projected deaths. Monday, we broke the all-time El Nino temperature record months before its peak. Researchers call it a postcard from our future, the heat that becomes normal in 20 years. Cooling centers and worker protections can save lives now. What's missing is a government that treats 450,000 dead people as an emergency, not a rounding error. Is Bob Kennedy quietly cutting off COVID shots for half of America's kids? The Trump administration is withholding COVID vaccines from the Vaccines for Children program, which covers 52% of American kids, the uninsured, and kids on Medicaid. In 11 states, plus American Samoa, that buy every childhood vaccine through the program, no child can get the shot. This is happening during a COVID wave, with infant hospitalization rates second only to seniors. HHS says there's no deadline. Former CDC official Daniel Jernigan calls it death by a thousand cuts and warns other vaccines are next. Kennedy claims he's preserved access, but he's blocking shots for America's poorest children. A government that decides which kids deserve protection isn't practicing public health. It's practicing cruelty. And that's the way it is today, Wednesday, September 23rd, 2026. I'm Tom Hartman.

0: You were promised something. Work hard, play by the rules, and you'd own a home, raise a family, and retire with dignity. That was the deal. It was called the American Dream. So what happened? Well, it didn't die. It was killed. And we know who did it, when they did it, and how they got away with it. Who killed the American Dream? The greatest political crime ever told. A new book by me, Tom Hartman. That's Who Killed the American Dream? The greatest political crime ever told. So former BBC reporter Greg Palast actually did the math. He got data from government sources, entirely government sources, federal and state, and found that voter suppression, people being ripped off the voting rolls or having their votes challenged in a way that prevents them from being counted, even though 100% of them were legal voters, prevented at least 3.5 million and arguably 4.2 million people from voting in the 2024 election. And looking at the math and looking at the states and looking at whose vote got suppressed, which was wildly, mostly black people, Palast concluded just explicitly that if not for the mass purge of voters of color, if not for the mass disqualification of provisional ballots, Harris would have won. The piece is Trump Lost, Vote Suppression Won, over at HartmanReport.com. Check it out. Welcome back. 35 minutes past the hour. So what's on your mind today? Alan in Seattle. Hey, Alan, what's up?
1: Hey, good morning, Tom. Welcome to fall.
0: Indeed. Indeed.
1: Yeah. In your opening remarks regarding, media ownership and, Ellison's going after the power, you probably should mention Silvio Berlusconi. During his tenure as, the prime minister of Italy, he was the richest person in Italy. He owned like three of the main TV channels. Was owner of Italy's biggest publishing company with newspapers and magazines. He didn't need to cajole anybody. He already was rich and he already owned all this.
0: Yeah, he was kind of the Rupert Murdoch of Italy.
1: Oh, yeah. Yeah.
0: And his bunga bunga parties. I guess he was kind of the Donald Trump, too.
1: I wouldn't be surprised if there were Epstein, his name was in the Epstein files.
0: That wouldn't surprise me at all, yeah, sadly.
1: Yeah, speaking of which, every comment, should end with, release the Epstein files.
0: Yep. Well, Todd Blanche is being, they're being sued by Katie Fang, and tomorrow is the day that they are legally required to release this document, which is an FBI interview. They had actually multiple FBI interviews with this woman who claims that when she was 13 or 14 years old, Donald Trump raped her. She bit his penis. He beat her up. And, she said this under oath repeatedly. And they have been hiding this thing. And it's either going to come out tomorrow or something. I don't know, because they filed an emergency yesterday. Todd Blanche filed this emergency thing saying, please don't make us say this. Please don't let us leave. Plus, he's refusing to release the foreign language Epstein files to the countries whose languages are used, right? France wants to look into this. Holland wants to look into it. The Netherlands. Norway wants to look into it. Member of the royal family is implicated. And there are files in those languages. And Todd Blanche is covering those things up, too. It's amazing, Alan.
1: National security. Yeah.
0: We got to protect the oligarchs. That's what's going on here. All right, Alan. Thanks for the call. Good talking to you. Julie in St. Paul, Minnesota. Hey, Julie, what's up?
2: Hello. Can you hear me?
0: I can. Hi, Julie.
2: Okay, hi. I wanted to talk just for a second today, Tom, about I guess I have a question. Why isn't anyone supporting an AI data center moratorium? Bernie Sanders put one up, an act back in end of March, and then AOC, there's a companion bill. AOC brought it up again the end of June. That's Senate Act 4214, and the House is the H.R. 9442. And I have called numerous times both of my senators and asked them to please co-sponsor. Bernie has not one co-sponsor for a moratorium.
3: Yeah, I know.
2: There's a lot of talk about wanting, you know, oh, yeah, we need to regulate AI, and but we're not going to be able to do that until we slow this down. And we've tried here in Minnesota through petition to the governor to do it on the state level, and without success there. And it's just everyone's really shy about this.
0: Well, it's not just shy. It's here's what's going on, Julie.
2: The
0: DNC has warned people, or somebody in the Democratic hierarchy has. There was a good article about this in one of the papers earlier this week, that the AI industry has pulled together hundreds of millions of dollars in dark money, and they're running it through front groups that don't even sound like they have anything to do with AI. And they will come in and destroy any Democrat who calls for a moratorium on AI. And that's why Bernie doesn't have a single co-sponsor. This is what happens when five corrupt Republicans on the Supreme Court say it's okay to, you know, to have big corporations or billionaires own politicians or, you know, do
2: bribery. Well, I have two Democratic senators right now.
0: Mm-hmm.
2: Why aren't they moving on this?
0: Well, they're afraid of $40 million being dropped in their state to take them out, and it won't be about AI.
2: But the people are speaking up. The people are speaking up.
0: Oh, I know.
2: There's, like, for example, there's one project, Google, up in Hermantown near Duluth, Minnesota.
0: Mm-hmm.
2: 80% of the people in that place do not want that plant there.
0: Right.
2: They don't want
0: the data center. Yeah.
2: For numerous reasons.
0: Yeah.
2: And so they better start listening to the people.
0: I think the point that needs to be made is that the reason you can get on an airplane and it doesn't crash into another airplane or fall out of the sky is because of regulation. The reason that you can turn your TV or radio on and tune in a station without getting interference from another station is because of regulation. The reason that you can go to the pharmacy and buy pharmaceuticals and take them and not have them kill you is because of regulation. The reason that you can go to the supermarket and buy food and take it home and safely eat it, generally speaking, is because of regulation. It's insane that an industry as powerful and as wealthy as the AI industry has no regulation. And it's insane that the President of the United States, who is heavily invested in this industry, continues to say he will oppose any regulation. At the same time that he is sucking up to the President of China as we speak. I mean, it's just wild stuff. No, I'm with you, Julie. Thank you very much.
2: We still have a democracy. We need to use our voices. We need to be calling all of our senators and demanding what we want and not what whatever they're being threatened with.
0: Yeah.
2: They're working for us.
0: Amen. At least in theory. Amen. Okay. Yes, I'm with you. Thank you. Dwayne in Guadalupe, Arizona. Hey, Dwayne, what's on your mind today?
4: Hi, Tom. Good morning. Greetings from Arizona, where the fall sometimes begins above 100 degrees.
0: Whoa.
4: High temperatures.
0: Yeah, it is
4: so,
0: 60 here.
4: You asked for a proposal about the morbidly rich and what to call them, but you made a parallel to Rome, and as we all know, history rhymes. And I thought your listeners might be interested in a little more of the background of how it got that way. Who was the Roman guy who was so rich? He was against passing out food. What happened leading up to it? It was a process of several years for small farmers. If they had a bad year, the only people with money to give them a loan were the rich merchants in the city.
0: Mm-hmm.
4: So they go into the city and find a rich merchant and get a loan from them. If they couldn't pay the loan, they had to then turn themselves in essentially as slaves.
0: Correct.
4: And they would lose the land. So these merchants ended up being enormously wealthy and also huge landowners. Now food production was not done by free farmers, but by slaves. But the other problem was that because there were so many slaves, as this process unfolded, people in the city could not compete with free labor.
0: Mm.
4: So no one in the city had the means of making a living. And that's why they had festivals every couple of weeks where they had free food, because people would go to the festival, take food home, and that's the only way they could make it to the next festival.
0: Wow.
4: So that's how society in Rome broke down to the point where the wealthy just had, you know, everybody working.
0: Sounds like capitalism run amok, Duane.
4: Exactly. So my proposal is for the how to name the morally rich would be a necrocracy. Necrosis is dead tissue.
0: Exactly.
4: And, you know, it's like what's going to happen to our democracy. So my proposal would be to call them the necrocrats.
0: There you go. It's kind of like the cacristocrats, you know, the cacistocracy, you know, where they rule by incompetent people or rule by thieves.
4: There's also, but it's interesting what's happening with DoorDash, because I think there's like $50 billion in stolen wages every year in the United States.
0: Yeah, New York is going after
4: them.
0: Yeah, I get it. Duane, I got to run, but thank
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0: 45 minutes past the hour, your media support group for We the People. Back with your calls in just a moment.

0: And welcome back, Annie in Bellevue, Washington. Hey, Annie, what's up?
1: Hey, Tom. How's it going?
0: Good.
1: I wanted to ask you to speak on the purpose of the United Nations, which is meeting this week. And if I could tell you a little bit about my experience in the 70s with the United Nations visit that I had as I was a kid, a young teenager. But if I could just share that as well.
0: Sure.
1: Okay, well, I visited the UN in the 70s, so this was on the heels of civil rights movement. It was just an incredible moment, and I want to tell you what we were told. We were told the purpose of the UN was to restore trust. The UN was like a sacred place, we were told. I was with a church group. This was where conversation took place. The world had a chance to hear global concerns and global grievances.
0: Mm-hmm.
1: So the goal, we were told, was the UN represented peace and prosperity for all.
0: Yeah, same
1: now,
0: story I heard.
1: And as a young teenager, I was so moved by that, looking at all the flags from everywhere in the world. And as strange as this probably sounds, and it's kind of embarrassing, but keep in mind, I'm a teenager, and I'm from Iowa, so my worldview is very limited. But all of a sudden, I'm seeing the whole world to look at, the whole world concerns, the whole world of a prosperity for all. So now to my question, since you've said that was your understanding as well, I really am in this place where my heart hurts. I just want to know how we the people, human beings, humanity on planet Earth, how can we visualize peace and prosperity when we have ongoing genocide in Gaza? How can we do this?
0: Oh, and the President of the United States standing up there saying he's going to annihilate an entire civilization on a whim.
1: I think that what Americans don't know, because I have become a world citizen. In fact, I spent years living in Rome. I loved your caller before this one, by the way. Mm-hmm. And I just feel like this is the problem, is a good number of people just, they're so myopic. They don't have a heart for the whole world. Well, we got to look at all of these individually. Okay, Renee shot. That was awful. This horrible incident right now that we're watching, and with the driver that was paralyzed now for life. And I don't think they're disconnected, by the way. I think we're going to see genocide keep going, and then they keep this group. I can't explain it. Maybe you will help me more. But this group of extremists in our country, they want you to look over here now. The shock and awe moment will be watching our Latino population. What, all of them, or just some of them, or just the poorest? And this is where I'm coming from. I really am grieving the witness of what I maybe foolishly, naively thought of the United Nations and where we are.
0: That was the idealism of the 60s. That was what John Kennedy and Bobby Kennedy and Martin Luther King brought us, was this idea that, you know, we can make a better world. And, you know, I bought into it, and I still do, frankly. I'm as much as I know and as cynical as I've become, I still am actually hopeful. But good point, Annie. Annie, thank you very much for sharing that. It's 49 minutes past the hour. We'll be right back.

0: Hey, thanks so much for sharing our program and for reaching out to our stations and sponsors and letting them know that you're listening. It really means a lot to us. You know, corporate raiders, when they acquire a company, basically strip it down. They take everything of value out of it, put it in their own pockets, leave just a husk of a company. I watched Bain Capital do this with Clear Channel. In fact, they ran it into bankruptcy, and they run off with all the cash. Well, that's what Donald Trump is doing to America right now. He's basically behaving like a corporate raider, taking all the assets of this company and handing as many of them as possible off to billionaires and shutting down programs that benefit average working class people. This is, an all billionaire cabinet, or largely billionaire cabinet, with a billionaire president, and they're dancing to the tune of the billionaires. It shouldn't surprise us, I suppose, but there's a whole article about it over in my Daily Take titled "Trump's Hostile Takeover of America: The Corporate Raiders' Final Heist" over at HartmanReport.com. Check it out.
1: Natalie comes with a page in her hand. Trump hears a story

0: Welcome back. 51 minutes past the hour. Picking up your calls here. John in Pendleton, Oregon. Hey, John, what's up?
1: Oh, I have a theory about Susan Collins.
0: Okay.
1: The way why she's being protected is not because she has a lot of power in the Senate, because she's a vampire. Her father was Barnabas Collins, and her sister was Angelique from Dark Shadows. It was I don't know if you're familiar. That was
0: no,
1: a soap
0: I'm not.
1: Opera about.
0: You're joking, right?
1: Oh. Well, I'm joking, but it was a soap opera back in the mid-70s.
0: Uh-huh.
1: It was called Dark Shadows, and it was...
0: And their last name was Collins.
1: Located, in Maine. And so I was just kind of like chuckling. I said,
0: okay. We got to protect the vampires.
1: Right. Yeah, well, it just, it was a kind of a popular soap opera because it involved vampires.
0: Yeah.
1: But anyway, that's what...
0: Well, apparently she is, sucking up federal money and converting it into contributions for her own campaign. So at least that's the allegation.
1: Well,
0: kind of vampire-ish.
1: Her power.
0: There you go. John, thank you. That was a good one.
1: Well, thank you.
0: Yeah, sure enough. CJ in Shreveport, Louisiana. Hey, CJ, what's up?
2: Hey. Earlier in the call, somebody called mentioning... Ellison being in the Epstein files, from what I can see, he is kind of sort of, but not in like necessarily an incriminating way. So, you don't want this billionaire.
0: Yeah, I looked it up. There's no record of him being on the island or being on the plane, but he is mentioned in the files.
2: Right. So I wouldn't like harp on that anymore. But more to the point, the main point I was trying to call, somebody was asking about what we can do about Mike Johnson if he decides not to seat Democrats. Could the Capitol Police remove him? And you said he's in charge of the Capitol Police. The Speaker of the House isn't. That is not true. That was a lie that was spread by the January 6th apologists to try to blame Nancy Pelosi.
0: Oh, really?
2: For it. Yeah. The Capitol Police answers only to their police chief, the Capitol Police chief, right, who in turn reports to the Capitol Police Board, which consists of three voting members and one ex officio non-voting member, the Capitol Police chief himself. The other three are the architect of the Capitol and the sergeants at arms of the House and the Senate. The Speaker and of course, the Senate leadership have some authority in appointing the sergeants, but only they can nominate somebody and then has to be brought up to a vote of the body.
0: Well, thank you for correcting that, CJ.
2: No, he couldn't just up and say, oh, y'all answer to me, you can't arrest me if I don't seat these Democrats. It doesn't work that way.
0: Well,
2: any more than Nancy could have called the and said, oh, Capitol Police, come and help us. We're being attacked. We need more Capitol Police here. She tried to get the National Guard, and there's a video of the phone call.
0: Oh, I know.
2: Why didn't she command the National Guard? She doesn't.
0: She didn't have the authority. Only Trump could do that,
2: The D.C. National Guard, only Trump could. The VA National Guard is under the direction of their governor, and they were sent, but, took a while, if I remember correctly. But the point is,
0: it was Maryland who offered the National Guard early on and were turned down by, Chris Miller? Was that his name? The guy who was the acting Secretary of Defense?
2: I don't remember who that was, but I would have to look that one up. But at any rate, and people forget, the Capitol Police would be over the whole Capitol, responsible. If it were the leadership that commands them, which it isn't, why wouldn't it be the Senate leadership, which was Republican at the time, because Senators Ossoff and Warnock had just been elected in the runoff 2 days before, and hadn't been seated yet and wouldn't be until Inauguration Day, along with Kamala Harris, to break the tie. It took Ossoff and Warnock even to tie the Senate. So the leadership was still
0: Republican,
2: Chuck Grassley as President pro tempore, Mike Pence as the President of the Senate, a.k.a. Vice President of the United States, who they were trying to hang. So, he would have wanted to, not wanted to do anything if he could have. And, of course, Mitch McConnell as Speaker, as a Senate Majority Leader, a position that is given these powers in Article 1, Section 3, paragraph, no, it doesn't, because the Senate Majority Leadership isn't even mentioned in the Constitution. there is no party.
0: No, it's, the Constitution says the House and Senate should make their own rules. and define their own leadership. No, I totally get that. So how do you think this will play out, CJ, if you know, the Republicans try to do something skeezy on January 3rd?
2: Well, he won't be Speaker anymore as of noon on January the 3rd.
0: Right.
2: The 119th Congress goes poof when that
0: That's
2: moment.
0: Right. Yeah.
2: And the House becomes completely empty until a new speaker is elected.
0: Well, this is
2: and
0: where
2: that speaker then swears
0: Judge Luttig
2: the
0: is so freaked out because he's saying that the person who will define who are the new members is the clerk of the court of the of
2: right.
0: The
2: House. Right. So the main thing he could do is try and appoint a new clerk.
0: Right, and that's a lot
2: and
0: of
2: that, of course, would raise all kinds of alarm bells.
0: Freak out. Yeah. Yeah. Okay.
2: Yeah.
0: CJ, thank you. Thanks for the information. I appreciate that. I now that you refreshed my memory, I you're right. And I really appreciate it. On the other side of the break, the doc, the democracy doctor, Rachel Bitticoffer, is going to drop by. Stick around. It's going to get interesting.
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4: Years ago, when I announced that I was leaving my job as editor of the Texas Observer to run for political office, I had to admit that going into politics is the only downward career move one can take from journalism. But being both a journalist and a politician does hone one's ability to detect the smell of BS. And we Americans are presently getting a noxious blast of that stench from our warmongering Department of Defense. The vast trillion-dollar Pentagon is the ultimate Big Brother bureaucracy, literally empowered to compel thousands of Americans to die in foolish military misadventures cooked up by political partisans and profiteering corporate contractors. That's why it's so alarming that Trump's Project 2025 autocrats are now rushing to slam an iron door of censorship on reporters trying to inform us commoners about the militaristic schemes and corporate fraud that comes from inside this government fortress. In the name of defending freedom, Trump's palace guards are banning media outlets that displease His Royal Highness. Also, Pretty Boy Pete, Trump's made-for-TV Pentagon honcho, has even decreed that reporters must be tightly monitored by military escorts while doing interviews, reviewing documents, and otherwise exercising the essential constitutional rights of our nation's free press. The good news is that rather than kowtowing to the autocrats, dozens of media organizations have told Pete to stuff it, choosing to do old-school outsider digging into this insider war machine. This is Jim Hightower saying, meanwhile, the Project 2025 authoritarians hail their clampdown on free press rights by touting their, quote, fresh relationship with what they call their new Pentagon press corps. Right, it's their partisan press corps, not ours.

0: Rising Through with me, Kristen Rao Finkbinder, powered by Moms Rising. I'm so glad you're listening. We have a powerful, sparkly show for you this week. We start out talking with Vote Mama about the importance of voting for candidates who reflect and respect who we are as a nation, including and especially moms, of course. After that, we talk about some breaking news and how some politicians are trying to put a wedge between moms, but we won't fall for that. Following that segment, we talk about access to healthy foods and how that is oddly under attack. And then we close the show talking with an author of a new book that is a new breaking bestseller. We're going to jump right in with our first guest, Luba Gretchen Shirley of Vote Mama. Welcome, welcome, welcome.
1: Thank you so much for having me, my dear.
0: I'm so excited that you're on. We have an election coming up. It's coming up the first Tuesday in November, everybody. Get your sleeves rolled up. Get ready to vote early. We need you to vote early or at least by the end of the day on the first Tuesday in November. And there are a lot more moms running for office. Why is it important for moms to run for office?
1: Because legislators legislate on their lived experience, and our policies fail women and children, and they have for generations. And it's a really very simple reason why this is, and it's because we have more millionaires in Congress than moms. There are, you know, three times more men named John in the Senate than there are moms of minor children. And we are the only industrialized nation without paid family leave, without universal health care, without universal child care. Child care costs more than college in most states. And, you know, we have the worst maternal mortality rate in the industrialized world. We're quite literally the most dangerous place to be born and to give birth in the industrialized world. And it all comes down to who is setting our policies. So you elect moms, change the policies.
0: Yes, I agree. And that's actually a real stat. Rutgers University did do an analysis, and the more moms there are in Congress, the better domestic policies we have. And that is important because those domestic policies that we were just talking about don't just lift families, they lift the economy. When moms do better, we're all doing better, no matter if you're a mom or not. Mm-hmm. And I want to share a little bit about what we're seeing right now. You mentioned, you know, paid family medical leave, health care, these policies, and that there are more people in Congress named John than there are moms of minor children. Well, the other thing that's happening in Congress that is making me kind of annoyed, well, very annoyed, is that actual members of Congress have health care. They get health care. When you become a member of Congress, you get health care. They also get, guess what? Paid family medical leave if they have a serious health crisis. And we know from the front page news that there are several members of Congress right now out on paid family medical leave because they've had a serious health crisis. Now, I don't think that they should have those policies taken away from them. I do think everybody should have access to those policies. What are your thoughts?
1: Could not agree with you more. Tom Keene and Mitch McConnell have taken more paid family leave than just about every woman in America has when they've given birth. You know, one in four of us go back to work 10 days after giving birth when we're still bleeding, when we still have stitches. And these men are taking their time and taking paid family leave, and they should have that right. But so should every parent in America. So should every person in America have the ability to take paid family leave when they need it.
0: 150,000% agree with you. Now, there are moms running for Congress in increasing numbers right now who agree with us. And you know what? It's not just those people who are running for Congress who agree with us. Democrats, Republicans, independents, libertarian voters across the country agree with us. For example, paid family medical leave is supported by 86% of Trump voters. So we know that when moms, when candidates talk about these policies, share their stories, they're more likely to win. And what are the moms that you're most excited about who are running for Congress that everybody should know about? Because sometimes people see the front pages and they're like, democracy is terrible. We're like, no, democracy is secretly great. We've got a lot of great candidates rising up. Who are they?
1: We have so many amazing candidates. I mean, Jo Mendoza is one of my favorites. She is running in Arizona's 6th District. She is a single mom. She is a Marine veteran. She is, you know, she was a drill sergeant and she's got a 10-year-old son and she's just an absolute badass. And she's running and she's raised, I think she raised like $3 million in one quarter. Like, people are excited and fired up about her race because she's talking about the issues that matter to people in her district. And she is a mom who knows what it's like to raise a child and be a single mom and actually deal with of the policies in this country. And so I'm really excited about Joe Mendoza. Rebecca Bennett is running in New Jersey. She is another Navy helicopter pilot, a mom of two little girls, and she's absolutely incredible. She is going to win in New Jersey. Christina Hines, who's running in Michigan's 10th. She's a mom to three little girls, three little kids, and she is just running an absolutely incredible race. Angie Nixon in Florida was just outraced by 16 times and won by 12 points. Peggy Flanagan is running for Senate in Minnesota. I'm super excited about Peggy. I mean, she just won by 20 points her primary, and she was outraced four times. So outspent four times, 4-1. And these are women who are winning tough primaries and will absolutely win their generals, I think, because they're actually talking about the issues that affect people. I mean, we have so many incredible moms. Pia Dendia down in Florida is running. There's so many of them.
0: And does this give you hope? You know, when you look at the headlines and you're like, does it give you hope?
1: It gives me so much hope. I mean, honestly, I've now interviewed thousands of moms running for office, and there's always usually one particular issue that made them decide to run. Something that happened to their children, something in their community, something where they reached out to their representative and either were completely blown off or just didn't get the help that they needed. And they finally thought, you know what, I actually can do this job better. I understand what's happening in my community. I'm going to run. And they run because they want to fix problems. They're not running for the title. They're not running for the money or the power, or the glitz or the glamour. They're running for a very concrete reason. They saw a problem and they wanted to fix it. You know, Denise Powell is running in Nebraska's 2nd. And before she ran for office, she actually started an organization in Nebraska to help elect women in Nebraska. And she's been doing work on the ground as an organizer. And now she's decided to step up and run herself because she feels that

0: 80% of people in America cannot afford healthcare right now. That childcare costs more than college and more than rent in 17 states. Like, I just feel like so many of the Republican leaders are so out of touch with their own constituents. And to your point, having moms in who actually are grappling with this epic disaster of a lack of a care infrastructure to the extent, as you said, it's the most dangerous industrialized nation to give birth in right now. They know better and they can have better policies. And so I'm super excited about that dream. And I love that people who are being outspent are winning anyway. What's your take on why that's happening?
1: Because they're actually talking to the people in their communities. They're talking about real issues. They're talking about what matters. They're not focused on the inside baseball. They're focused on what people are living with. You know, you mentioned healthcare and not understanding the cost of healthcare. My six-year-old broke his arm, fell off the monkey bars this summer, and I just got the bill. We had cast on for 8 weeks, and I just got the bill in the mail. It was over $20,000. $20,000. No. We're in the hospital for like 4 hours. And that's what moms are dealing with. That's what people across this country are dealing with when they have kids, when they have anybody who is trying to go through the healthcare system. So if I didn't have health insurance, I'd be paying $20,000 out of pocket. More than half the people in this country who are in bankruptcy are there because of medical bills. These moms who are running and they're running, you know, even though they're being outspent wildly and winning, they're winning because they're talking about these issues. They're talking about childcare. When I talked about childcare, paid family leave, when I ran for Congress, without fail, Kristen, every single time I mentioned either of those two policies, someone would say, you should ignore the women's issues and stick to the bread and butter issues. Yeah, that was my reaction. It would infuriate me because we lose $120 billion a year because of the lack of childcare. And if we had, you know, similar labor force participation rates to countries like Canada and Germany, we'd add 5.5 million women to the workforce. We'd add $500 billion a year to the economy. Those are the most basic bread and butter issues. And moms get that and they know how to talk about it. And, you know, politics seems really overwhelming for a lot of people, and it doesn't seem like it affects you personally, but our policies literally affect every aspect of your life. And that's
0: Like, literally every aspect of your life. And so sometimes people put it in as like the static. Oh, we don't need to deal with this because the unpaid labor of moms will just pick it up. Well, guess what? We cannot do anymore. Moms are already working 900 jobs at the same time. You know, moms are working whether they get a paycheck or not. So many moms are working 2, 3, 4, 5,000 jobs, right? Like there's no slack, nothing left to give. We need change. And it's not the static of the background that, oh, those are, you know, so-and-so's issues that we can just ignore. I get so mad when I hear that. It is literally what we talk about at our kitchen table every night. It's how you try to pull food together for dinner or lunch or school lunch. You know, it's how you try to go to work or, you know, any of these things. I, you know, all of these policies too have such high return on investments. And I was looking up the child tax credit when it was at its most broad and what the return on investment was the other day, because hello, I'm that person. And it is a 15-to-1 return on investment for every $1 that taxpayers put into the child tax credit. We get $15 back, and that's because people are able to open the doors to opportunity for themselves, to be able to get that food, pay that rent, you know, pay for childcare so they can go to work, make sure they have diapers, you know. All of these things are so important, and so for whatever reason, we have a Republican leadership that is out of step with their own Republican constituents on these policies, and they're saying that they're for families when this is anti-family, and they're also saying they're for the economy, and the return on investment numbers show that they're actually anti-economy. I'm so mad.
1: I feel exactly the same way. I am just as mad, and it's infuriating because Republicans are so concerned with giving tax cuts to the top 1%. And what do you think they do when they have more money in their pockets? They buy yachts and they go out and buy second homes. And when you have more money in the pockets of a middle-class American, they're going out and buying groceries and they're buying gas and they're starting small businesses. And moms get this because we are juggling absolutely everything and trying to figure out how to pay to raise children in this country. It's so unbelievably expensive to raise kids in this country. And if you're not going through that, you don't understand it. I knew, you know, intellectually how bad our policies were. And then when I had my first child, it hits differently. It's a completely different person.

0: perspective when you are struggling. I mean, I couldn't get off of the childcare wait lists. And even if I had, the childcare cost would have been nearly, you know, more than half, like almost my half my take home pay at that point. And it's kind of crazy to think that that's what people are going through. And I know people who have literally, they're actually earning less money because they have to keep their job for the healthcare for their family. So they're putting their kids in childcare, but they're actually spending more than they earn on childcare just so they can keep their health insurance.
1: Yeah. We hear about that every day.
0: Yeah.
1: Makes no sense. It makes no sense. So guess what? Solutions are possible when we elect candidates like moms who understand what's going on, who reflect and respect who we are as a nation, then we can move those solutions forward. And these solutions aren't rocket science. Many states have pushed these solutions forward and their economies are doing great. Many countries have pushed these solutions forward and their economies are going great. So we know the solutions. We just need to make sure our leaders are pushing them. And so everybody, get involved with Vote Mama. We want you to all support Vote Mama, get involved with Vote Mama. In the last couple seconds, how can people get involved with Vote Mama?
0: Go to votemama.org/ready. We have 149 candidates currently on the ballot, and we have, what, like 52 days now until election day. We need people to help raise money for these moms. Every mom's night out you host, it's literally going out to dinner with your friends, staying in, doing anything you would normally do with your friends. And anything that you raise goes into our Mama Fund, and that money goes directly to the candidates that we're supporting across the country. Because until we get money out of politics, these moms need money to run and to run good races. So votemama.org/ready. And you can follow us on Instagram at @VoteMamaLobby and learn more about all of the candidates that we're supporting. We've endorsed 149 moms in 36 states right now.
1: Woo! Love it.
0: Let's go help us elect these mamas.
1: Let's go. The clock is ticking. Thank you so much for being on. Thanks for all you do. Thanks for the inspiration.
0: Thank you, my dear. Thank you for all that you do. Yeah. And I will talk to you soon.
1: We're going to take a quick break, but stick around. We'll be right back with our next guest, who's talking about how some politicians are trying to drive a wedge between moms, but we're not going to let them.

0: Kristen Rauffenbeiner, powered by Moms Rising. I'm super excited, and we're all super lucky to be joined by Lauren Hipp. Lauren leads on so many policy areas, so much organizing, and has so many brilliant thoughts. And Lauren, I'm really glad that you're on. Welcome, Lauren.
1: Thanks for having me.
0: Speaking of interesting thoughts, there was a disaster of a ridiculous, destructive, and harmful proposal that the Trump administration put out recently, which was to take money out of childcare. And mind you, listeners, I'm sure you all know this, but childcare is completely underfunded to the extent that childcare now costs more than college for parents. And childcare workers don't earn enough to stay in their profession often. It's not a living wage. And so we have a childcare catastrophe where we need to add more money into childcare. And instead of adding more money, the Trump administration said, hey, let's take some money out of childcare, bad idea, and let's put it into only stay-at-home married moms. What in the mom attack is going on? This is moms being pitted against moms. This is wedge issues being put in all over the place. We know all moms work. We know that all moms work whether they get a paycheck or not. And we also know that if we can fund a war that no one wants, we can fund both full-time moms who are working in the labor force. Well, everybody's a full-time mom. I'm just gonna say that. We can have programs that lift both moms who are working in the labor force and moms who are staying at home. And I'm annoyed. Lauren, how are you feeling about this?
1: Oh, I'm absolutely annoyed. I think this is such a distraction. I mean, what, you know, American families need, what moms need is actual choices and solutions to the crisis that we are facing as American families. Like, we have many, many things, like an affordability crisis. We have a childcare crisis. This is not answering any of the problems that moms are facing on a day-to-day basis. Like, please, let's get real. We are not like going to be fooled by this, and we're not going to be pitted against each other. We all know that childcare is a very underfunded system. We know that all moms work, whether or not they are in the formal labor force or not. And we need to value the things that parents and moms choose for their families. Moms deserve to have all the choices in how they choose to raise their children, whether they are doing childcare, whether they're staying at home, whether they're doing some combination in between. That is such an intimate and fundamental question for a family, is how you raise your children. And we should be building policies and talking about actual solutions that afford families that choice. So we are not going to be talking about pitting stay-at-home moms against moms who are in the workforce and need childcare. All moms deserve options. All moms deserve choice in how they want to raise their families. And we can do that. This is such a scarcity mindset. Like, this is not a real choice. This is a forced false choice. We can build systems that support moms and families to be able to be there for their families, for their children, in the ways that make sense for them, while they're able to keep a roof over their heads and healthcare for their children and their entire families, and in ways that support their family economic security and, you know, supporting their thriving children into the futures they want to grow into. Like, it's as simple as that. That is something that we can do. And as you said, we have the money to do it. We have a money for a war that we can do at the drop of a hat. We should be able to figure this out and do this for families who are in desperate need across our country for actual solutions.
0: And making a care infrastructure, which is the policies that you just named, healthcare, childcare, paid family medical leave when a new baby arrives, the expanded child tax credit, SNAP and WIC, school lunches for kids, those policies all have such a high return on investment for taxpayers. For every $1 in, for example, for childcare, you get back $8 for low-risk kids, but up to $20 for kids who are in significant struggling situations. So these return on investments are so high. So I just want to share with our listeners, this isn't just the right thing to do to build the care infrastructure. It's the smart economic thing to do. And yet we have the Trump administration basically throwing these bombs across the sort of wall of the White House to get moms, noting if we're right before the election, wedged against each other. And what you mentioned, and I just think it's so important, I'm going to restate it. All moms work, whether you're getting a paycheck or not. And 3/4 of moms are, in fact, in the labor force right now because, hello, on average, research shows that with the rising costs, it costs $140,000 a year. You need $140,000 a year coming in order to raise a kid, right? Like, hardly anybody can afford the costs that are happening and stay out of the labor force right now. And so we have a situation, as you mentioned, where there isn't choice. And instead of bringing forward policy that allows parents to make choices about how to raise their kids, allows parents to decide how to be economically stable and to build good lives, instead takes it away and tries to do some bizarre social engineering, with the funds that they have. I'm so annoyed, and I'm double annoyed. Do you want to know why I'm double annoyed?
1: I do.
0: I'm double annoyed, and I laugh because either I will laugh or cry because I testified in Congress recently, and the messaging that I got from Republican leaders was the exact opposite of what the Trump administration just pushed through as a proposed policy this past weekend. In fact, a Republican leader who helped write the bill that took $1 trillion out of our health care told me that I wasn't respecting the dignity of work. Yes, me. I was told I wasn't respecting the dignity of work because I said that people should be able to get access to health care whether they're in the paid labor force or not. In other words, stay-at-home moms should not be kicked off health care. And so I was told that I was disrespectful to the dignity of work. Hello, I'm annoyed. I'm annoyed. How do you feel about that, Lauren?
1: I mean, it's just a huge amount of hypocrisy. I mean, not totally. To mention the cruelty of the thought that you have to work in order to be deserving of access to healthcare. But I think that's, you know, kind of what we've seen from this administration and from the party that has control of the House, the Senate, and the White House. They've had every opportunity to move forward policies that would actually make a difference for families. And so far, what we've seen from them is catastrophic policies that are ripping the rug from underneath families, ripping away access to health care, access to nutritious foods. They've had every opportunity to robustly answer the child care crisis, to reinstitute the child tax credit that we saw during the pandemic years that was refundable and at, you know, a rate that reduced child poverty by 50%. So if we want to talk about choice, like policy options that afford choice and agency to families to figure out how they want to raise their children, the Republicans and this party that controls all of government at this point has chosen not to do anything. So this is really a huge distraction and a political ploy trying to use moms as a wedge and to pit us against each other to further their own bizarre desires. And we're not going to fall for that. We know that we have enough in this country to provide for all of us and to ensure that we have choice in how we raise our families and to be able to do that in a way where we have access to all of the supports that families need and deserve, which includes paid family leave, it includes childcare, it includes healthcare, access to nutritious and healthy foods, like all of those things and beyond are required for families to even have a baseline of a good life. And that's what we should be looking at is, are families able to lead good lives? And that has economic returns for us that we have already seen. We already know that's proven. And that's what we should be measuring ourselves against, not this silly distraction of like moving these tiny amounts of funding that we have in the childcare space and pitting moms against each other. That's disgusting.
0: It is disgusting and annoying and hypocritical. That's like literally, I was told the opposite thing by Republican leaders in Congress within the same 72 hours of that proposal coming out, where I was like, hello, again, full-time moms, stay-at-home moms need healthcare too. We can't say, you know, that that's not work. I have to take a deep breath. So if people are out there being annoyed, Lauren, what should they do? I get annoyed about this. What should people do who are annoyed? What should they do with that anger?
1: Use your voice. Talk to your neighbors, your families, and your friends about what you're seeing going on. Like, the more people that are talking about it, that are aware of it, that's important. You need to call your member of Congress, write to them, tell them exactly what is on your mind and what you need them to do about it, right? Tell them to push back against this. This doesn't need to happen. This doesn't, we don't need to enact such harmful policies that are a distraction and not actually solving the problem. They should be doing the work of the people and solving problems for families. And, you know, share your own story. The more of us that share our stories, allow, and we are vulnerable and step into that space, it makes space for other people to see themselves in your story and know that we're not alone and that actually is not an individual problem, that this is an epidemic. This is a failure of public decision-making and public policy. And we can demand, and we should demand, that our elected leaders do better by us.
0: For sure. What is giving you hope, even though you see these ridiculous headlines coming out? I'm like, what is happening?
1: I think, as frustrating as this is, it tells me that we're doing something right and that the needs of moms and families is breaking through. Like, it is incredibly popular to be talking about solutions for childcare, solutions around paid leave. They would not be trying to pit moms against moms if they didn't have a real desperate political need to do that. And they don't have, they're not offering a real solution. So I know that we're on the right path. If we're getting attention like this, if we're getting blowback and pushback like this, we have the power. So we should utilize it, and we should not cower or be afraid of it or shrink. We know that we are on the right path, that there is the power behind moms and families, and that this is ultimately, you know, power to the people. The people in Washington, D.C. are supposed to deliver for us. And we know from talking to families across the country that there is broad agreement that there needs to be significant change in order to better support children and families in real ways.
0: Yeah. And I mean in real ways, not in like fighting ways, not in pitting people against each other ways, not in ways, you know, I always think when somebody's trying to pit you against each other, it's so that you don't pay attention to what they're actually doing. And what they're actually doing is highly unpopular. It is super unpopular to cut $1 trillion out of healthcare, as they have done. It's super unpopular to fund endless wars that nobody wants or needs. It's super unpopular to take money out of healthcare and to put it into human rights abuses in the name of immigration enforcement that separates families and makes hardworking people terrified. Like, that's unpopular for good reason. Our nation absolutely needs a safe and secure immigration policy. We don't need cuts to healthcare, and we don't need cruelty. Cruelty is fortunately super unpopular. So instead of focusing on fixing the problems they're creating, the Trump administration with policy proposals like this one is trying to pit us against each other so that we're distracted from the disaster of their own creation. And I'm still annoyed about this, Lauren, but I'm going to take action. I'm not going to give up. I'm going to turn my anger into energy. I'm going to get my voting walk-up song, which I've decided this year is This Girl's on Fire by Alicia Keys. I'm going to blast it. I'm going to hold a voting party. I'm going to vote early. I'm going to make sure my voice is heard both with my members of Congress and with my ballot. It is a big, big, big year. What are your thoughts on that?
1: I think we should all should have voting walk-up songs. I think that's brilliant. And we should all be at the ballot box voting with our values, making sure that we are voting for the candidates who reflect and will fight for the things that families want, need, and deserve. And that's how we're going to get out of this. We can do that together. And we are so powerful together.
0: We are so powerful together. I feel like we need like a whole like power up, you know, kind of situation. But for people who are watching and listening, we are going to do some early voting parties at Moms Rising. And it's really important to get together with your friends, your family, and maybe even your neighbors to really sit down and vote together and vote early, because we want to make sure that the least amount of shenanigans happen with our voting processes. And the way to do that is voting early. So stay tuned with Moms Rising for ways to do that. We're going to have a toolkit. It's going to be fun. I'm excited for my voting early party. How about you, Lauren?
1: I'm excited. I'm already making plans.
0: Same, same. Thank you so much for being on, Lauren. Thanks for venting with me. Thanks for taking action and not giving up. Thank you for saving democracy. Lauren Hipp, thank you.
1: Thanks.
0: We're going to take a quick break, but don't go away. Next up, access to healthy foods. Why are they under attack and how we can fight back? We'll be back in just a moment. Fight.

0: Breaking Through with me, Kristen Rau Finkbeiner, powered by Moms Rising. We have an amazing, powerful, wonderful guest joining us right now, Alexis Bylander, who's with the Food Research and Action Center, also known as FRACT. Welcome, welcome, welcome, Alexis.
1: Thank you so much. I'm so happy to be here.
0: When we're talking about food and research and children and action, there's been a lot of not good things coming out of the Trump administration recently. And I'm wondering if you could share a little bit about the ginormous cuts to food access and nutrition that have happened recently and why it is bad. I mean, it's obvious it is bad, but let's hear more details on facts on why it's bad.
1: Yes. Well, you know, food insecurity was already a big problem in our country. And unfortunately, the cuts that were made to the Supplemental Nutrition Assistance Program, commonly referred to as SNAP, in last year's budget reconciliation bill really has made the situation much worse. That bill made big cuts to the SNAP program. And now there are a lot of families that are feeling that hardship. They're having a harder time covering the cost of food at home, and that is going to have a negative impact on childhood food security. And that's something that we're really worried about.
0: And what happened with the cuts? How many people are impacted, you know, overall? Like, can you give us an idea of the scale of the cuts?
1: Yes. Well, the changes to the SNAP program are still rolling out, but already millions of people have lost access to their SNAP benefits. And, you know, a lot of those people were children. And what I'm particularly concerned about is the impact that it has on schools, because children who receive SNAP benefits are then directly certified for free school meals. And so when kids lose access to SNAP, they're not just losing access to benefits that help them access food at home, but also their direct connection to free school meals.
0: Oh my gosh, what can be done about this?
1: Next week, one of the things that I'm excited to talk to you about here is FRAC, as a convener of the National Healthy School Meals for All Coalition, which is a group of 20 national organizations, including Moms Rising, that want to see nationwide free school meals for all. We as a coalition will be hosting a congressional briefing that really calls attention to the issue of childhood food insecurity happening in our country right now and encourages Congress to see free school meals for all as a real common sense solution for addressing the affordability challenges that a lot of families are facing right now and a way to address childhood hunger.
0: And it's so important. I agree with you. And one of the things that is important, I'm hearing you say free school lunch for all. And can you share a little bit with our listeners and our audience about why the for all part is so important?
1: Yes. So the idea of offering free school meals as just a standard part of the school day is something that has been around for decades, because this the system that we have of charging kids different prices, free, reduced priced, or paid for the same meals, hasn't really been working well for a long time. But during the pandemic, one of the things that came out of that situation is that we got to test out the idea of allowing schools to offer free school meals to all of their students for a little over 2 school years. And it was a really big success. And there were a lot of teachers and parents and kids and administrators and school nutrition professionals that realized this is the way to go, and they didn't want to go back to business as usual. And so since the pandemic, we've had 9 states that have passed free school meals for all policies, and they are really showing us like what this can look like. But we know that kids everywhere, regardless of what state they're in, really need access to healthy food to get the most out of their school day and really be set up for success. And so we think we need a nationwide free school meals for all policy to really support kids and make sure that they have everything that they need to succeed during the school day and beyond.
0: Yeah, it's so important. Why do you think Republicans are standing in the way, not only standing in the way, but actually cutting access to nutrition for kids? I mean, we see Democrats standing up for this every day. And we know that outside of the Beltway, outside of where we have the U.S. Capitol, that Democrats and Republicans actually all support access for kids to have healthy foods and to have school lunches. What in the world is the holdup? Like, why is this happening?
1: I will say that this idea of offering free school meals to all students is something that has a lot of public support. Back in 2021, we did a nationwide public opinion poll, and it found that 63% of voters supported offering free meals to all kids. And that was several years ago. Since then, a lot of states have been able to do statewide polling, and they have found public support numbers in the 70% range, even in the 80% range. And that is across, you know, different demographics. So there's a lot of support for this. And I think there's currently a disconnect between the public support and the political will for it. And so that is what this briefing next week is about, and what so much of our work is about, which is calling attention to the idea that hungry children aren't good for anybody. Like, that is not a recipe for success. It's going to hurt the future of our country in so many different ways. And there is strong public support for at least one way to address it, and that is to make sure that kids have access to a healthy school breakfast and a healthy school lunch every school day.
0: So as we're in this time where, you know, costs are going up, where people are feeling the stretch of trying to afford the groceries when you go to checkout. I mean, even coffee is up 30%. But I know that in my house, the grocery bill is jaw-droppingly high right now compared to even what it was last year. Do you have advice for parents in terms of how they can get involved in the long term?
1: Well, I agree with you that just so many people are feeling the squeeze right now, and just feeling that affording the very basics in life are becoming out of reach. And, you know, I hope that all families that are eligible are taking advantage of the federal nutrition programs that we have out there, like SNAP benefits, like school meals. Maybe their kids are going to an after-school program that provides snacks or meals through the after-school nutrition programs. During the summer, I hope they're going to summer meal sites where meals are available for kids for free, taking advantage of the summer EBT program if they're eligible. And once they've exhausted all of the, you know, possibilities with the federal nutrition programs, I hope they're seeking out charitable food programs in their community to support them as well, because there are a lot of people struggling right now. And, you know, everybody should be looking for any support that is available to them. But what makes the call for free school meals for all so important is the fact that we know that the charitable food sector just cannot step in and replace SNAP benefits that so many people are losing right now, and just this really large problem of food insecurity in America right now. So we need the federal nutrition programs to really step up and expand and meet the need, because too many people are struggling right now.
0: Yeah, so many people are struggling, and it doesn't have to be this way. We're one of the wealthiest nations on the planet Earth. We're spending a ton on, you know, wars that no one actually supports. And can you share some comparative spending data between nutrition programs and, you know, other programs that we may not need?
1: Well, that's a really interesting question, and I don't have that at my fingertips, but I want to echo what you just said, in that we do not need to have hungry children or hungry people in our country. That is a political choice that we are allowing to exist right now. And there's just no need for it. And there are so many things that we can do to address it. This is not a problem without a known solution. We know the solution. We just need to act on it, and we need to call on Congress to really move forward the solutions that we know will work.
0: Yeah, I mean, it's such a big moment in history where there used to be bipartisan support for food access, and we've just seen that fall away. We also know from even Republican economic analysis that for every $1 in, for example, into SNAP, which is food stamps, you get back $1.83 in terms of economic sort of prosperity. So it's ridiculous to have these incredible cuts. Can you share a little bit more about what FRAC does and how people can get involved?
1: Yeah. So like you mentioned, I work for the Food Research and Action Center. We're a national anti-hunger organization that advocates on behalf of the federal nutrition programs. And that includes SNAP and WIC and school meals and several other programs. And we work in coalition with a lot of other partners. And what we want to see is the federal nutrition programs serving everybody who is eligible in an efficient and streamlined way, and helping to ensure that people who are struggling have access to nutritious food, and that we're really, you know, keeping families and individuals, you know, food secure, particularly now at this time where things just feel so unaffordable. And so the focus of our work is really calling on Congress and the administration to strengthen the federal nutrition programs and make them work as well for the people using them as possible.
0: Yeah, it's so a big deal, so important. So if somebody's right now saying, what? There's still hunger in America. What can I do? Should they pick up the phone? Should they write a letter? What should they do?
1: Absolutely. I think that they should contact their member of Congress and tell them that they are concerned about the state of food insecurity in the U.S. right now, and it doesn't need to be that way. And then they can ask their members to do, you know, a whole host of things, restore the cuts to SNAP that were made, make sure that free school meals for all, free school meals are available to all students, regardless of household income, you know, and other things that will increase our communal food security in this country. But calling members of Congress is just a key step that anybody can take, because it's really important that they hear from people that this is an issue that is top of mind, because it's incredibly important, but there's also a lot going on right now. And it's good to remind members of Congress that the issues of food and hunger are something that we really need them to focus on.
0: Yeah, for sure. For sure. For sure. So we only have a couple minutes left, but I'm wondering what gives you hope when you're dealing with food insecurity and hunger every day? And it doesn't have to be this way. It's a decision of where to put our funds, not if we have the funds. So what's bringing you hope?
1: What gives me hope are the 9 states that have already passed free school meals for all policies, the additional states that have free breakfast for all policies right now, and then the many other states that have introduced legislation to bring free school meals to their states as well. States often show us like what works before change happens at the federal level. And free school meals for all policies in the states that have them are wildly popular, and they have dramatically increased participation in school meals, which is great because research shows us that school meals are the healthiest source of food for children. So I know that this is an idea that has traction. I know from public opinion polling that people across political parties support this, and I think it's just a matter of time before we get this policy everywhere, but it is going to take a tremendous amount of work from all of us to really tell federal policymakers how important this is and hold them accountable to passing it. And I just want to encourage anybody to join our congressional briefing next week. It's virtual, so people can join from anywhere. And we're really proud to be featuring a mom that's affiliated with Moms Rising and a mother of 4 who has her children at a school where all students receive free school meals or are offered free school meals. And we can't wait to hear her story.
0: It's so important to hear our stories, to share our stories. That's something that a lot of people don't realize. Your story is so powerful. If you're at a school where you have free school lunches for all, that's important. If you're at a school where that's not happening, that's important. We need to hear all sides of what's happening and then work together to make sure we have policy that respects and reflects our kids, our families, and who we are as a nation. And that is so important. Thank you for including Moms Rising in that. And closing, what is keeping you going?
1: I will say, you know, never underestimate what moms can accomplish. And, you know, we can get a lot done for our kids and a lot done for our country right now.
0: Agree. 100% agree. Thank you so much for being on.
1: Thank you. Take care.
0: Thank you. We're going to take a quick break. Don't go away. Next up, we're talking with an author of a new best-selling breakthrough book. You want to hear this one? We'll be back in just a moment.

0: Breaking Through with me, Kristen Rau Finkbeiner, powered by Moms Rising. I'm really excited that we have a nation-lifting author on with us today with a new book out called Ordinary People, Extraordinary Times, How to Reclaim Your Power, Fight for Freedom, and Reimagine Democracy. We have Skye Perryman. Welcome, Skye.
1: Thank you for having me.
0: What is the book about?
1: This book is answering the question that we know everyone is asking. I get it all the time. I know you get it all the time, which is, what can I do? For people who are wanting to know what they can do to make changes in their community, to make changes to our country, to fight for our democracy and for a better future. Lots of folks want to be engaged, but sometimes we're just kind of lost about what to do because of all of the exhaustion, the outrage by outrage every day by the minute. And so this book, which came out, it's in audio, it's an ebook, and it's in paperback. We didn't put it in hardback because it's not a book to be admired. It's a book to be used and marked up and, you know, put in your backpack as you're going around, is a guide for all of us. And there's 7 steps of things that you can do, lots of checklists, and then many resources. And we lift up partners like you at Moms Rising and so many other groups that, like, they're just waiting for folks to get in and get engaged.
0: And I love it. One of the things I love about your book, and there are many things I love about your book, is that it argues that one of the biggest threats to democracy isn't disagreement. It's disengagement. Can you share a little bit about what that means and why it's important right now?
1: Absolutely. I mean, look, in the last presidential election, which, you know, clearly was a significant one, given the realities that we're all living in right now, if you put on a ballot Donald Trump, Kamala Harris, and did not vote wins that election. There were more people in the last election that did not vote than people that voted for either candidate. And so I understand that because people are frustrated. And for many folks, our system and our country and our democracy has not been delivering for them. So there is a real temptation to disengage. And then you have all these factors out there telling you to get disengaged. I mean, the president wants you to believe you have no power. All these movements want you to believe that it doesn't matter what you can do. And so as a result of that, we have disengagement. And some of it is disengagement because of exhaustion, because of intentional terrorizing that this political movement the president's part of is engaged in. And so this is a book about kind of reclaiming your own power and being able to navigate an environment that's really difficult. And it's a guide for all of us. It meets you where you are. How this book interrelates with your life will be different depending on who you are and what your circumstances are. But we've got to get engaged, and people want to. They often are just asking, how do I do it? The other thing the book does, though, which you've always been, I think, such a champion of, is this notion that we're hopelessly polarized as a nation is something that the president and his movement want you to believe. Sometimes it's something I feel like the mainstream media may want everyone to believe because it just sounds, you know, something to say, but it's actually not, in fact, true. And when we look at issues, the vast majority of people agree on the vast majority of things. And so the book also really helps us interrogate, has steps for how we can break down the polarization that does exist, how we can protect ourselves in doing that so we're setting some healthy boundaries, but also ways to interrogate this notion that we're hopelessly polarized. And that's that fourth step called Practice Tailgate Accountability, about how we can build bridges across difference, right? And have some fun maybe while doing it.
0: I love that. Practice Tailgate Accountability. What a great book. I do agree with you. You know, Hannah Arendt, the famous philosopher, once famously said that the problem with American politics isn't that we have disagreement, it's that we stop talking at the point of disagreement, which is when true dialogue really begins. And I agree with you. It's a political tactic by the MAGA Republicans to get us to stop talking to each other. When you look at the polling, we actually agree on basic things, like Democrats, Republicans, Independents, Libertarians, anybody agrees that we need access to healthcare when we get sick. 86% of Trump supporters want paid family medical leave when a new baby arrives or a serious health crisis strikes. Like, these policies are polarizing inside the Beltway with members of Congress and Donald Trump, MAGA members of Congress and Donald Trump really putting up walls to conversation. But actually, real people outside of the Beltway agree often more than they disagree. So I totally am with you that those tailgate conversations are important. Sometimes they're a little scary, you know, because you can go some wild kind of walls up that you have to get through. Do you have tips on how to get through those walls that are up?
1: Absolutely. So that chapter has even tip sheets with phrases that you can use. Want you to focus on, first of all, you focus on the person, not the politics, because when you first are getting to know somebody, especially, you know, I use an example of like if you're tailgating with them, but this could be at the gym or anywhere else, you know, you're getting to know who they are. And often we build these bonds with each other and then we realize, oh, on political things, we see things a bit differently. And then that can break things down. So we focus on really getting to know the person. And then you focus on when you're having these tough conversations, trying to be heard and to hear them, as opposed to trying to change everybody's mind. Like, this isn't, you know, some cable television show where you're debating, you know, in front of the nation or something. Really hearing people and being heard yourself and melting the ice, right? So that it's maybe you disagree, but you can get to where you see the other person's humanity. That's really important, because when you're dealing with an overreach like this administration, they want you to deny people's humanity. They want you to not care about people that are different than you. And that is not right. So this really challenges us. There's statements you can use where you say, like, I understand what you're fearing. I can understand why you're concerned about that, but really listening and being empathetic. And then the chapter contains really good tips too on setting some boundaries, because just because we are not hopelessly polarized and we need to open our minds and hearts to people who are different than us, and we can find some real bonds in that and change the world. There are sometimes people who operate from a place of hatred, who are going to deny your very existence, are going to deny the rights of people in your community, believe that you're terrible because you were born in a different country, or that you're garbage. I mean, that kind of hateful behavior, we got a short amount of time as people on this planet. So the book also encourages folks at that point to really understand you can set some boundaries and just not have to participate when you're with people that are not really operating in good faith. But there's a lot of well-meaning people out in the world that may have received bad information, that may have different views than you do for good reasons. And those folks, I think, we want to hear from, we want to open our hearts to, we want to build bonds. And what we're seeing in this moment is that people from all different political and ideological backgrounds are coming together to push back against the attacks on their neighbors. You saw that in Minneapolis. We've seen that in a range of places. And that's really the opportunity for this moment.
0: So important. What other opportunities do you see in this moment? I mean, there's so much going on, and I love the way you're talking about re-engaging, staying engaged, don't give up, don't get burned out. So what are opportunities in this moment when burnout is so high, because the headlines are just consistently terrifying and, you know, really kind of don't make you want to stand up and speak out and take action?
1: Yeah, so the book talks about that. In fact, the second step is called Achieve Information Sobriety, and it's all about how we need to take control of our media environment. You don't need to have to be watching some outrage by outrage unfolding. I mean, my team of lawyers at Democracy Forward, we've got to do that because we've got to get into court to protect your rights. But unless you're filing those lawsuits, you can set some boundaries for yourself, be mindful about the type of media you're consuming. So there's a lot of steps there that counts as fighting for our democracy, is actually just being really mindful of your media environment. So we have those there. But burnout is really important to understand, because this is a political movement that wants to make you burned out. They want to make you so exhausted that you doubt that you can do anything or that you're disengaged. And so the book deals with a lot of steps and tricks to overcome that burnout. First, we say, when you are tired, you gotta rest. But don't quit, but don't be afraid of saying, I'm burnt out, I'm tired, I need to rest. And that is, you know, one piece of what we want people to do. We also want people to understand fear and courage and joy, and not have shame around being afraid. Like, this is a really scary time, and don't have shame around being exhausted, but we get to choose what we do in response to that fear, to this environment. And so we can practice courage every single day with small steps in our communities. We can get engaged, and we can, sometimes those are small steps that end up being really big things when they're combined with others. This is also an opportunity, though, to really think about the future we want to build, because things are falling apart. The institutions are cracking at the seams. And so this isn't about rebuilding a democracy. It is about reimagining a democracy, a society that truly serves and works for all people, a society that people will want to be engaged in protecting. And so there are tips in the books to do that. And, you know, consistent with Moms Rising, I mean, I'll just say we suggest throughout the book things you can do with young people if you are a parent or if you're an adult that, that has a relationship with a young person. There's lots of ways for young folks to get engaged too. And this is really a multi-generational effort right now.
0: It's such a multi-generational effort. Now, you've spent years organizing, litigating, hello, and defending democratic institutions. And what is a moment from that work that taught you the most about leadership and shaped how you are thinking about this book and your work overall?
1: Yeah, I mean, look, the work that we do, which can seem very, you know, it's in the halls of power. It's in these courts across the country. We're winning these big court orders. And just I'll say this morning, our team represented alongside the Public Rights Project, represented the city of Denver and amazing civil rights organizations, LULAC and UNIDOS and Common Cause, and suing to block ICE at the polls. So, I mean, this is really work that comes out on the headlines that people consider significant. But what we've seen in our work is that it's actually people in their communities, doing the work every single day that are making the biggest difference. These cases that get filed that seem so big and, you know, movement building, these cases are filed by ordinary people, and they're filed by organizations, and they're filed by networks of people that are taking steps in their day-to-day lives. And so the lesson I've learned is that it isn't the courts or any institution that's going to come out and save us or get us to a new place. It is going to be the people, and it's going to be ordinary people showing the way. And that's why this book is all about how we can reclaim our power as ordinary people and do the work to fight for our democracy, because it is going to require that. And of course, we're so grateful for the partnership that we have with Moms Rising, because you all really equip people to, from the circumstances that they are in, to engage in these really important ways.
0: We try, and we love you and what you're doing. What's your advice to people? We don't have much time left, but other than buy your book, which they should, let's say the name of your book again, and where can they get it? So Ordinary People, Extraordinary Times, How to Reclaim Your Power, Fight for Freedom, and Reimagine Democracy. So that's our first advice. Get the book. After that, what's your advice?
1: Look, find a way to engage. Now, first of all, if you are tired or burnt out, I want you to rest, but we need to rest with the idea of how we can get replenished to get back in, because you are too important and your community is too important for you to be on the sidelines. And we've got to fight for ourselves here. This isn't just about our country. It is about that, but it's also about the rights that we and the future that we all deserve together. And so one is to, you know, understand, manage that burnout. The book has a lot of tips there. But second, you know, right now we have elections coming up, and the book is very clear, and I'm very clear in my work, that these are not problems that are going to be solved in one election, but we have to focus on what we can do. And one of those things right now is to make sure you are registered to vote. Do not assume that just because you voted last time, you're on the rolls. Go to vote411.org. That's a League of Women Voters resource. Check your registration. Keep checking it. Talk to your community members. Make sure people in your family are ready to go. Make a plan for how you're going to go vote and how you're going to bring people with you. So we want you doing that. But then between election cycles, there is so much that needs to be done. And so we want you to take action in your community. We want you to get familiar with what's happening in your community and plug in the ways you can. And we want you to take care of yourself. All that's in the book. You can buy it anywhere that books are sold. And it's already made the bestsellers list in New York Times and the USA Today, because so many people are interested in what they can do in this moment. So yeah, let's get it and get to work.
0: I love hearing that it's already on the bestsellers list. Sky Perryman, again, Ordinary People, Extraordinary Times, How to Reclaim Your Power, Fight for Freedom, and Reimagine Democracy. Get the book. Don't get burned out. Be inspired. Continue taking action after you take a rest if you need one. And don't give up on democracy. Thank you so much, Sky Perryman.
1: Thank you.
0: Well, that's it for our show today. Thanks so much for tuning in as we tackle the top topics facing our nation in a way that requires the most boring disclaimer in the history of the planet Earth. Here goes. Views expressed on this show are those of the individual speakers and should not be attributed to Moms Rising, to this station, or to any news or social media service that may disseminate a recording of this show to the public or to any segment of the public. Boom! We'll catch you next week. We're gonna fight for love.
1: Thank you.
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1: We call it Onkelo. Onkelo means hiding place. In my time, it is still unfinished, though work began in the 20th century when I was just a child. Work would be completed in the 22nd century, long after my death. Onkelo must last 100,000 years. Nothing built by man has lasted even a tenth of that time span. But we consider ourselves a very potent civilization. If we succeed, Onkelo will most likely be the longest lasting remains of our civilization. If you, sometime far into the future, find this, what would it tell you about us?
0: The voice of Danish artist and filmmaker Michael Madsen from the opening of his film, Into Eternity. These words were first heard in the US in early 2011, when Into Eternity was released in North America. After Yucca Mountain failed technologically as well as politically in the US, Onkelo is the first in the world and the only project to create a permanent storage for waste from nuclear power plants. Madsen takes us to the remote island of Olkiluoto, on the shores of the Baltic Sea in Finland. Underground, we meet the blasters who set off the explosions that create the vast system of tunnels. And above, the various technicians, scientists, and regulators involved in this project. For the next 100 years, the multiple tunnels and chambers of Onkelo, which stretch to a depth of 1,500 feet, will house all of Finland's nuclear waste until it is filled and sealed with cement in 2120. No person working on the facility today will live to see it completed. To protect life from the highly radioactive nuclear power plant fuel, the waste must lay untouched for 100,000 years. Onkelo is being designed to far outlast any structure or institution ever created by mankind. What are 100,000 years in relation to known history? Since it is so difficult to predict the future, we usually look back. The Great Pyramid of Giza was completed around 4,500 years ago. The transition from nomadic hunter-gathering to farming and permanent settlement occurred between 7 and 10,000 years ago. Our Homo sapiens ancestors only reached Europe 40,000 years ago, where Neanderthals did not become extinct until 30,000 years ago. And the great original Homo sapiens migration out of Africa took place between 125 and 60,000 years ago. My thoughts in viewing the film Into Eternity post-Fukushima were that, as insane as it appears to embark on a project of building storage to last 100,000 years, it is even more insane to continue the practice of keeping the so-called spent nuclear fuel right next to the most dangerous places on Earth, in unprotected fuel pools next to nuclear power plants. And most insane, I think, and we may soon all realize, to produce electricity with nuclear fuel in the first place. There's at least 250,000 tons of radioactive waste on Earth. Onkelo, after all these efforts, will be able to hold a tiny fraction of 6,500 tons. For some time, the nuclear industry has claimed nuclear fuel will be reprocessed. However, in this chain of mounting absurdities, reprocessing creates plutonium. That will have to be kept safe, not for 100,000, but for 1 million years, unless it is used in nuclear weapons, with the potential to destroy the planet instantly. Back to the film. Here is Kraftwerk.

0: The reason why it's kept in water pools is that water creates a shield for radiation.
1: Keeping the waste in

We can't keep this waste forever in the water pools. There has been two world wars during the last 100 years. The world above ground is unstable.

0: we have to find a permanent solution or a more safer solution in the long run.
1: My civilization depends on energy as no civilization before us. Energy is the main currency for us. Is it the same for you? Does your way of life also depend on unlimited energy?
2: What we must do is to take care of the waste from the nuclear power plants.
3: I think that more and more societies in countries who are using nuclear power are realizing that they also have to do something.
2: We obtain the energy, we have used the energy. Of course, it's our mission to also take care of the waste.
3: There is no way of doing nothing.
0: The final disposal of spent nuclear fuel hasn't been implemented anywhere so far. We are kind of a forerunners in this field. And we are dealing with very, very long time frames, meaning that this repository should last at least 100,000 years.
1: A 100,000 years is beyond our understanding and imagination. Our history is so short in comparison. How is it with you? How far into the future will your way of life have consequences?
4: When I saw the film at the opening in San Francisco, 2 months after the explosions at Fukushima, I thought of a review that I had read on the internet. Alexander wrote in Soft Morning City, "Onkelo is probably the most ambitious human endeavor ever put into practice. And in its quiet, reflective style, the film, Into Eternity, presents the project in its full madness. It makes us consider the big questions in a way that we, in the 21st century, don't usually do outside of theological and philosophical circles. Questions of war, economic collapse, mass migration, ecological catastrophe, societal structure all seem to pale away when we are faced with a time period that, in reverse, stretches back tens of thousands of years beyond our recorded history to when Homo sapiens, or modern humans, were not the only species of human on this earth. This is an idea that is almost inconceivable to us now. For all the questions thrown up by Onkelo, only one can approach definite status as a likely event over others. It is inevitable that one day, in the next 100,000 years, Onkelo will be discovered by someone. Any argument against this seems the utmost in arrogance and wishful thinking." Alexander wrote this in Soft Morning City. I wondered how the construction firm that designed and bid on the project of Onkelo may have presented their proposal to the government of Finland, and there it was.
5: Olkiluoto in Eurajoki has been chosen as the site of the disposal facility for spent nuclear fuel.

the repository acts like a cocoon, if you like, or a Russian doll, where you have barriers which complement each other, so that if one barrier might fail, so other barriers still are able to mitigate all the consequences.

0: The final disposal facility will be constructed in stages and decommissioned in the 2100s.
1: When the entire tunnel is ready, a thick concrete closure is cast at the tunnel mouth.
2: We will fill the chambers of Onkalo with the nuclear waste from Finland, from just one little country in the north. After one century, we will seal Onkalo for all eternity, just like the tombs of the pharaohs and the pyramids were sealed thousands of years ago, never to be opened again.
3: There will be forests, there will be houses, hopefully there will still be people living. Not perhaps exactly the same persons that were there from the beginning, but perhaps their children and grandchildren will still live and use the land. We always bring up the question of the Ice Age as some kind of a very dramatic change in the situation. Of course, it will have an impact. If we look at our assumptions, the scenarios, it will happen within 60,000 years from now.
4: The film Into Eternity reflects much of the discussion on how to create markers on the surface to warn future generations of the danger below. Nothing could be found that would be understood 100,000 years from now. If any physical marker were even to survive the Ice Age, that will be pushing glaciers over Onkalo 60,000 years from now. The discussion in the film reminded me of the report that the Sandia National Laboratories published in 1991. The Department of Energy had commissioned Sandia to create a plan to keep burial grounds of nuclear waste safe from future generations. The report was called Expert Judgment on Inadvertent Human Intrusion into the Waste Isolation Pilot Plant. In essence, the report said that no language, no plaques with symbols, no ominous-looking structures on top of the burial were guaranteed to be understood, even only 10,000 years into the future. The most realistic plan, some of the members of the Sandia National Lab Commission felt, would be to endow a nuclear priesthood committed to guarding the site and transmitting the memory orally from generation to generation. Much of the discussion in Finland, documented in the film Into Eternity, comes up with similar ideas. The Onkalo project staff, like Sandia Labs, recognized that nothing might work unless it became part of a living transmission. And even if future generations were to somehow understand the warning, would they heed it? In our timeline, the pyramids were opened and rune stones moved in spite of warnings.
2: We have no archives with information on nuclear waste yet. But if we build archives, every future society and every future generation must maintain the information and update the language for you to understand. Can we count on continuation for thousands of generations into the future? What if people starve and suffer? What if there are wars or floods or fires? The archives have the same requirements as our interim storages, requirements we cannot guarantee. After all, this is why we are building Onkalo.
4: And so, in the end, some of those interviewed argue that it may be better not to mark the repository at all. That remembering to forget is the best protection. But how will that work for all the future Onkalos that yet must be built for 250,000 tons of nuclear waste? How many such places can you hide?
2: Onkalo is our very first permanent repository for nuclear waste. But when Unkalu is sealed a century from now, it'll hold only a fraction of the waste we have. We must build many more Unkalus far from earthquakes and volcanoes to keep the waste away from the surface of the earth. We must build many more secret chambers that we hope to hide from you.

0: it's reasonable to talk about a nuclear renaissance?
1: Many people seem to think so. And many politicians believe that nuclear energy is needed to curb the carbon dioxide emissions from electricity production.
2: But if we're going to take the people in China and in India to the same level as the Western countries in the next 20 years, you have to start three new nuclear reactors a day.
3: The film Into Eternity is a documentary about the building of the world's first underground storage site for waste from nuclear power plants. The tiny country of Finland decided to take responsibility for the nuclear waste it created and continues to create, and became the pioneer, both technologically and philosophically, of trying to come to terms with nuclear power. How far ahead can we burden the Earth and future generations by turning on the lights? Peter Bradshaw wrote in the British Guardian, "One of the most extraordinary factual films to be shown this year, Madsen's film does not merely ask tough questions about the implications of nuclear energy, but also how we as a race conceive our own future. This is nothing less than post-human architecture we are talking about. Why isn't every government, every philosopher, every theologian, everybody, everywhere in the world discussing Onkalo and its implications?" End quote by Peter Bradshaw.
0: Once upon a time, man learned to master fire, something no other living creature had done before him. Man conquered the entire world. One day he found a new fire, a fire so powerful that it could never be extinguished. Man reveled in the thought that he now possessed the powers of the universe. Then in horror, he realized that his new fire could not only create, but also destroy. Not only could it burn on land, but inside all living creatures, inside his children, the animals, all crops. Man looked around for help, but found none. And so he built a burial chamber deep in the bowels of the earth, a hiding place for the fire to burn into eternity.

Into Eternity was written and directed by Michael Madsen. You heard his voice as narrator, along with engineers and regulators for the Onkelo project. The film is beautifully photographed by Heike Farm, with a haunting and intriguing sound design by Nikolai Link and Øyvind Weingarde. You may have recognized the piece Radioactivity by the German electronic group Kraftwerk. Their name, curiously, translates into power plant. Director Michael Madsen is based in Copenhagen, and the 75-minute film is a co-production between Denmark, Finland, and Sweden. The film opened for European audiences in 2010 and began showing in the U.S. in New York shortly before the explosions at Fukushima. Ever since that catastrophe, the parallel between the way the film shows the handling of spent nuclear fuel and the diligent building of underground storage clashes with what occurred in Fukushima. The film shows the careful removal of so-called spent fuel from the fuel pools to the dangerous and complex procedure of placing the rods into canisters for later transfer into Onkelo. That now stands in frightening and stark contrast to the images of collapsed fuel pools and molten fuel rods that can no longer be handled. Does Fukushima itself have to become a site for storage of what cannot be removed by man or robot that needs to last maybe as long as 100,000 years on the beach, open to the next tsunami, near an earthquake zone? The movie's website has an excellent section on nuclear facts. For example, high-level nuclear waste is the inevitable end result of nuclear energy production. The waste will remain radioactive and/or radiotoxic for at least 100,000 years. The amount of waste increases daily. Spent nuclear fuel is normally kept in water pools in interim storages. Almost all interim storages are on the ground surface, where they are vulnerable to natural or man-made disasters. And extensive surveillance, security management, and maintenance is required. The water in the pools cools the fuel rods, as the heat emanating from them may otherwise result in radioactive fire. And at the same time, water creates a shield for radioactivity. It takes 40 to 60 years to cool the fuel rods down to a temperature below 100 degrees Celsius. Only below this temperature may the spent fuel be handled or processed further. Those were some nuclear facts from the website of the movie. You can hear this program again on TUC Radio's website, tucradio.org. That's tucradio.org. Look under newest programs. TUC Radio has moved to Northern California. This program was produced off the grid with power from the sun, the only safe nuclear reactor. The release of the film Into Eternity and this interview happened in 2011. Since then, only Sweden has moved towards building storage intended to be safe for 100,000 years. According to the September version of the website of SKB, the Swedish Nuclear Fuel and Waste Management Company, they are hiring geologists, quote, "We are now looking for several curious, driven, and committed geologists." Meanwhile, at Onkelo, construction continues, and from time to time, Posiva, the company in charge, is coming up with promotional events. In June 2019, opera star Mika Kares sang the aria of Massimiliano Moore from Verdi's The Bandits. He was 1,300 feet underground.

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Time of useful consciousness is an aeronautical term. It's the time between the beginning of oxygen deficiency and the loss of consciousness. Time for useful projects to rescue the planet and the plane. My name is Maria Gelarden. Thank you for listening.

0: 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Over this long history, jazz has been shaped by the times and influenced our culture and musical landscape. On Jazz Influences, we explore great jazz, old and new, and also jazz-influenced tunes in soul, funk, R&B, rock, the blues, and beyond. 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I'm Daniel B., the host of Jazz Influences, inviting you to tune in Thursday evenings from 8 to 10 right here on KFOI Radio, your listener-supported radio station in Reading and Red Bluff.
1: 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I'm your host and producer, Dan Roberts. 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In today's edition, you'll hear reports from Germany's Radio Deutsche Welle, France 24, NHK World Radio Japan, and Radio Havana Cuba. We will begin with Germany's Radio Deutsche Welle. The President of the European Commission, Ursula von der Leyen, proposed a new associate partnership between Canada and the European Union. There would be cooperation on tech, defense, and energy. Roland Paris, a professor of international affairs at the University of Ottawa, explains what the change in status would do for both Canada and the European Union. Canada has many resources the European Union needs, especially since the U.S., under Trump, has added huge additional tariffs and a general attitude of coercion to its relationship with Europe. Canadian Prime Minister Carney appears open to a new alliance with Europe. Germany's Radio Deutsche Welle.
2: And we begin with Canada and the European Union. Today, the European Commission's President, Ursula von der Leyen, proposed a new partnership model with Canada. It would call for Canada to become the EU's first, quote, associate member. Now, the term currently does not exist in EU treaties, but it was first coined by Germany as an alternative to Ukraine's push to join the European Union. Now, von der Leyen floated the idea during her annual keynote speech today at the European Parliament in Strasbourg. She pitched closer cooperation on tech, defense, and energy directly to Canadian Prime Minister Mark Carney, who was the first non-European head of government to attend the event. Canada and the EU have been seeking to strengthen ties with each other and pivot away from what they say is a hostile U.S. under President Donald Trump. The proposal was met with a standing ovation in Parliament, but whether or not EU member states will back the idea, that remains uncertain.
3: In short, we want to bring the relationship with Canada to the highest level possible. And dear Mark, I said we must urgently reimagine our partnerships. So I would like to work with you on opening the door for Canada to being the first associate member of the European Union.
2: All right, joining me now is Roland Paris. He's a professor of international affairs at the University of Ottawa in Canada. He joins us tonight from the Danish capital, Copenhagen. Professor, it's good to have you with us. Let me ask you, is all of this clear to you? What exactly would it mean for Canada to be an associate member of the EU?
4: Well, it's a category that, as you know, doesn't formally exist. And Mark Carney himself has not talked about associate membership. He's talked about creating a unique alliance with the EU. In some ways, I think that the labels are less important than what we're hearing from both Ursula von der Leyen, other European leaders, and Mark Carney, which is a shared interest in deepening cooperation between Canada and Europe across a range of sectors.
2: Is this more about forging a new relationship with Europe, or is it more about changing the current relationship with the United States?
4: Well, for Canada, the United States will remain Canada's principal trading partner. And of course, it is by far its biggest trading partner. But there's no doubt that the Prime Minister Carney and many, if not most, Canadians believe that Canada needs to reduce its dependency on the United States, and it needs to do so in part by expanding its trade partnerships around the world. And Europe is the number one area that Mark Carney has been focusing on. This is a region where we have very trusted partnerships, and I think that the feeling is mutual.
2: Canada has already joined the EU's Safe Defense Initiative. There is talk of integrating defense industries. How significant could this become?
4: I think it could become very significant, and this is why I say the label is less important than actually the areas of cooperation. I would expect that whatever label is created for this relationship, it will signify a series of agreements of ever deeper cooperation in areas of mutual interest. And defense industrial supply chains are one of those areas. Critical resources, critical minerals and energy are another area. AI, quantum computing, digital infrastructure, that's another area. And I expect that what we're going to see is a big political push to advance cooperation in those areas, not to be caught up in labels and the language of what to call the relationship.
2: What do you think Europe is trying to achieve with this initiative?
4: Well, I think Ursula von der Leyen actually made that pretty clear in her speech. She talked about how the world had changed and how Europe has to deepen its own trade relationships with the rest of the world, and also work to be building the capacities so that it's not dependent on any other great powers, and also the norms, the rules, the regulations that are consistent with democracy. And then she immediately said, and that's why I have invited Mark Carney here today. So I think for Europe, Canada is a very important trade and resource and industrial partnership opportunity, but also a symbol of Europe reaching out to the rest of the world and not being dependent on those big powers that are now acting in a much more coercive manner.
2: What do you think is going to happen long term here? Let's look at it from the point of view of the Europeans. Beyond the era of Donald Trump, what happens if we have a return to a more benevolent U.S., if you will?
4: Yeah, I mean, I can't speak for Europe. I may be sitting in Copenhagen, but I can't speak for Europeans. But I can share thoughts about Donald Trump and post-Donald Trump. And I think that Mark Carney has explained very well a position that is shared by most Canadians who are watching the United States closely, which is that the United States has changed, that Donald Trump will eventually not be the president of the United States, but there is a complete shift in the way that American political leaders are thinking about international trade, for example. I don't expect tariffs to go away, even if a Democrat is elected to the White House, and even if Democrats control both houses of Congress. So we're entering a new phase where countries like Canada, and I would argue European countries and the EU as a whole, need to be adjusting to this new world. And I hope the United States becomes more benevolent, but we need to hedge against the possibility that it won't.
2: Professor Roland Pear is...
1: That interview is from Germany's Radio Deutsche Welle, which may be heard at a combined audio-video website, dw.com, as well as on YouTube at their channels called DW News and DW Documentary. They're also available at most podcast sites, as is the shortwave report. On to France 24. Press reviews from the United States, Canada, and Europe on the proposed new partnership between Canada and Europe. On 9/11, many papers gave opinions as to the success of the U.S. war on terror 25 years after the Twin Towers attack. Then a press review of the U.S. proposed $2.8 billion arms sale to Israel. France 24.
5: The EU Commissioner Ursula von der Leyen has suggested making Canada the bloc's first associate member, getting a lot of reactions. Mark Carney speaking, in fact, at the European Parliament today. For the press, Donald Trump has clearly pushed Canada into the EU's arms.
6: Well, that's right. The New York Times here says in this article that it's even more than that. It's a sign of the, quote, knock-on effects of Trump's brand of diplomacy, which often involves threatening countries who were once U.S. allies. The Times adding that even if the U.S., the EU's gesture ends up being more than just symbolic, it shows how Donald Trump is upending global relationships in a way that will be hard to undo in the long term. Now, the reaction from the EU press has been quite mixed. Le Soir, the Belgian paper here, in its editorial, quite welcoming of the initiative, hailing this new transatlantic union, noting it comes at a time where inside the bloc, anti-EU sentiment is rising, while outside, warmongering is rising. The Guardian here in this article wonders if this proposed membership could be a blueprint for a future EU-UK relationship, or if the UK is well and truly out in the cold after Brexit. In any case, The Guardian says it's clear that the bigger the ambitions for relations with the EU, the better. In Canada's case, it offers rich supplies of minerals and rare earths. Stuart.
5: You found some reactions from Canada as well.
6: Yeah, that's right. This is from Le Devoir, a Canadian website here, a French-language Canadian website, which wonders who would actually win from having, who would benefit from having Canada become an associate member. The leader of the opposition in Canada already denouncing what he calls a threat to Canadian sovereignty. The Globe and Mail also quite skeptical, calling it a European alliance with more ambition than definition, reminding us also that Canada signed a trade deal with the EU 10 years ago, and 10 of the 27 members have still not ratified that deal.
7: 25 years on from 9/11, the papers are looking back on what became of the subsequent war on terror. What have you been reading?
8: Well, let's start in the US, where I have both the Wall Street Journal and the Washington Post broadly hailing this as a success. The Washington Post, broadly on the left of the spectrum, says the 9/11 response got the most important thing right, while acknowledging mistakes made in both Iraq and Afghanistan, while the Wall Street Journal hails two key counter-terrorism principles established in the wake of the attack. One was to take the war to terrorists overseas from the US, and the other was to hold states harboring terrorists as culpable for these attacks. Of course, the Times in the UK, in this article, How 9/11 Changed the World, underlines a key flaw in the execution of that second principle, which is that the Al-Qaeda attack perpetrated by Saudi citizens was soon conflated in the Bush administration with a wholly unrelated country, that is Iraq, who were subsequently invaded by the Americans in 2003. Le Monde have interviewed a former French security official who was asked, did bin Laden succeed? To which he responded, Al-Qaeda's trap was these long wars into which America dived, the ones which became, as he explains in this interview, the forever wars, which Donald Trump railed against. So, of course, the UK, the French and sort of the European and US press have different takes on this. They're judging the war on terror on different metrics. In the US side, it's whether or not another 9/11 ever happened again. Whereas in Europe, was it just, and to what extent did it contribute to global security going forward?
9: And staying in the US and the Washington Post again, which broke another story about a record arms sale.
10: Yeah, the Post are quite busy at the moment. Let's have a look at this other article here. It said that Trump's planned sale of bombs to Israel is the largest in years. The $2.8 billion package includes 40,000 one-ton bombs, of which 20,000 are reportedly MK-84s, also known as hammer bombs. Now, these MK AK-84s are particularly controversial because of how destructive they are. The paper explains that, quote, explosions send metal fragments in every direction, which rip through metal and concrete and create large craters in the earth. Now, in 2024, the Biden administration withheld, actually, the supply of MK-48 bombs because of fears that they would cause mass casualties in the Gaza Strip. The New York Times is also confirming this Washington Post report. The paper says that the transaction has been notified to the U.S. Congress and will be a test for Democrats, as frustrations with Israeli Prime Minister Benjamin Netanyahu have, quote, created unprecedented strain in the U.S.-Israel relationship recently.
1: 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On to NHK World Radio Japan. Iceland may quit whaling next year, leaving only Japan and Norway defying the global moratorium set by the International Whaling Commission in 1986. A brief update on the human toll and the floods in Nepal from 3 weeks ago. The Chinese defense minister urged countries to exercise vigilance against militarism, seemingly aimed at Japan over comments on the conflict between Taiwan and China. Iran has restated that it will not negotiate with the U.S. until its conditions are met. Meanwhile, the Houthis have effectively blocked Saudi oil exports. China urged Iran and the U.S. to hold talks leading to a diplomatic resolution on the Memorandum of Understanding. After meeting with Marco Rubio, the recently elected president of Peru, Keiko Fujimori says her country will participate with the U.S.-led forces targeting drug crime. NHK Japan.
11: Iceland's government says it plans to submit a bill to Parliament next February to ban commercial whaling. Now, if approved, it would leave Japan and Norway as the only countries continuing the practice. Iceland's government made the announcement last Wednesday. The plan is based on a report by a whaling management panel. Iceland's only whaling company did not catch any whales in 2024 or 2025. That's partly due to waning demand. An animal welfare NPO says 80 whales have been caught in the country so far this year. The group points to considerable political and public support for the bill. It says it hopes the legislation will succeed on ethical grounds.
12: Wednesday marks 3 weeks since massive flash floods tore through a valley along the Nepal-China border. The disaster left hundreds of people dead while thousands of others remain unaccounted for. Search operations continue, and it is proving difficult to get support to many of those still in need. The disaster struck on August 26th. 1,399 people on the Nepali side have been confirmed dead, while over 5,100 people are missing, including tourists. On the Chinese side, media reports say 43 people died and more than 510 are missing. China's defense chief has urged participants at an international conference to exercise what he called vigilance against militarism in remarks apparently directed toward Japan. Defense Minister Don Jun spoke at the three-day Beijing Shanshan Forum, which opened in the Chinese capital on Tuesday. Senior military officials and experts from more than 100 countries and regions are taking part in the event.
13: We must bear in mind the lessons of history and remain highly vigilant against any latent manifestations of hegemony, militarism, and historical revisionism.
12: China has been protesting a remark by Japanese Prime Minister Takayuki Sanae in the Diet last November about a possible Taiwan contingency. In Iran, a senior official has reiterated his country will not negotiate with the United States until its conditions are met. Mohsen Rezaei is secretary of the Supreme National Security Council. He wrote in a social media post on Tuesday, people should not get distracted by the U.S. president's mixed signals. He added the stakes around oil and the straits have changed. This comes amid reports that Iran-backed Houthi rebels in Yemen have seized control of key areas around the Bab al-Mandeb Strait. This is a vital waterway at the mouth of the Red Sea, serving as an alternative route to the Strait of Hormuz. China's foreign minister has called on the U.S. and Iran to hold the talks, and he has urged the two sides to remain rational and restrained. Wang Yi made the remarks during a meeting with his Iranian counterpart, Abbas Araghchi, in Beijing. China's foreign ministry said Wang expressed eagerness to develop relations between Beijing and Tehran. He said China is willing to strengthen dialogue and cooperation with Iran to safeguard its legitimate rights. Wang said China does not want Middle East tensions to spread to Yemen and the Red Sea. He urged relevant parties to negotiate. Araghchi said Iran does not want the fighting to continue and seeks a diplomatic resolution while protecting its interests. He said Iran believes its memorandum of understanding with the U.S. remains valid and Washington should fulfill all its commitments. The meeting comes ahead of Chinese President Xi Jinping's summit with U.S. President Donald Trump, set to take place in the U.S. later this month. It is believed that China aimed to demonstrate its influence over the situation in the Middle East.
14: The president of Peru says her country will participate in a U.S.-led multinational coalition targeting drug crime. President Keiko Fujimori announced the move after meeting with U.S. Secretary of State Marco Rubio in the Peruvian capital, Lima. The coalition is called Shield of the Americas and comprises Central and South American countries. It conducts anti-drug and other operations.
15: I am happy to inform our nation that Peru will become part of the Shield of the Americas.
14: Fujimori also indicated her intention to work with the U.S. in responding to emergencies such as disaster-level rainfall by the planned deployment of a U.S. Navy hospital ship. The risks of extreme weather are being heightened by the El Niño phenomenon. Rubio said he believes U.S.-Peru relations are entering a golden era.
16: What is it a shield against? It is a shield against these threats to the sovereignty of these independent nations. It is a shield against these transnational criminal groups.
14: What would be your answer? Peru has been moving closer to the U.S. since Fujimori took office in July. The country has announced it will sever diplomatic relations with Iran, accusing it of inciting violence and escalating conflicts in the Middle East.
1: 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They're heard at 10 p.m. Pacific Daylight Time at 11735 or on the web at www.3.nhk.or.jp. 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If you have questions or comments about the shortwave report, it could help support this show, like listeners in Willits in San Francisco, California did this week. My PayPal contact information is available at my website, outfarpress.com, or by writing to Dan Roberts at P.O. Box 1162, Willits, California, 95490. I'm truly grateful for the donations. They're essential for the weekly production and website fees for this show. We will conclude with Radio Havana, Cuba. The Pentagon released another video of an alleged drug boat being blown up by U.S. forces in the Caribbean. An Israeli human rights group, Beth Salam, accuses Israel of systematically dismantling the conditions that allow Palestinians in the occupied West Bank to function as a community. Israeli forces have continued severe attacks on Lebanon, despite a U.S. brokered ceasefire earlier this year. the head of the Iranian Atomic Energy Organization, was blocked from attending the annual gathering of the UN Nuclear Agency in Vienna. A BRICS declaration urged restraint in the war on Iran. Radio Havana, Cuba.
17: The Pentagon has released video showing what it says is another strike on alleged drug boats in the Caribbean. According to the U.S. Southern Command, Wednesday's attack killed three narco-terrorists. As in previous strikes, the Trump administration provided absolutely no evidence that the boat was carrying drugs. One day earlier, Southcom announced that U.S. forces raided an alleged floating refueling station for narco-traffickers in the eastern Pacific, abducting the crew, turning them over to Ecuadorian authorities before blowing up the vessel. Over the past year, the U.S. War Department, the Pentagon, has claimed attacks on boats that have killed at least 230 people, murdered. Human rights groups have condemned strikes as extrajudicial killings. A major new report by the Israeli human rights group, B'Tselem, titled The Elimination Project, accuses Israel of systematically dismantling the conditions that allow Palestinians in the occupied West Bank to function as a community. The report says that Israel is dramatically intensifying its attacks on every aspect of Palestinian life in the West Bank.

or municipal services, meet family and friends and cultivate land, or go on vacation. Routine activities that make up human life. Since October 2023, at least 1,107 Palestinians have been killed by Israel in the occupied West Bank. Over the weekend, an Israeli soldier shot a Palestinian man in the leg during a confrontation between Israeli settlers and the Palestinian villagers in the West Bank town of Rafah. In Lebanon, the Israeli military says it used more than 1,000 tons of explosives, triggering seismic activity equivalent to the magnitude of 4.1 earthquake, according to the U.S. Geological Survey. Israel claimed that the explosives were used to destroy two tunnels operated by Hezbollah. This comes despite a U.S.-brokered ceasefire earlier this year. Israeli forces continue to occupy at least 5% of Palestinian land in the south. According to the United Nations, about 330,000 people in Lebanon have been displaced by Israeli attacks. The head of Iran's Atomic Energy Organization was blocked from attending the annual gathering of the United Nations Nuclear Agency in Vienna on Monday. It comes as an Iranian cargo ship was hit near Keshem Island in the Strait of Hormuz, killing one person over the weekend. As regional talks in Oman about

0: Mossad Peshalishim said, if Iran is standing up to the United States and Israel today, it is only because they want to bully us, and we refuse to bow down to bullying. They only claim to support human rights. They are the same devils who accuse us of being terrorists. We are not the terrorists. You are. You who massacre 168 innocent children in an instant because you have advanced technology.
1: Those reports were from Radio Havana, Cuba. 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The Shortwave Report, which is now in its 31st year of production, remains free to rebroadcast upon notification. 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I'm your host and producer, Dan Roberts. Thanks for listening.

The Pacific Coast Redwood tree is the most efficient carbon sequestering tree on planet Earth, by a long shot. And yet, this magnificent tree is still clear-cut and now threatened with extinction, along with the countless

0: Welcome to the Project Censored, a radio show on Pacifica Radio. I am your co-host, Eleanor Goldfield, along with Mickey Huff. First up this week, Trump's Dictator's Toolkit and how we got here. I sit down with journalist, researcher, and policy director at Defending Rights and Dissent, Chip Gibbons, to talk about the NSPM-7, the latest in a long line of attacks on our basic constitutional rights. Chip warns that we should neither look at this as a new phenomenon in U.S. history, nor should we be flippant about its severity. By looking at history, we can contextualize our current moment and understand more of what the government is thinking with regards to our rights, our movements, and our future. Next up, my co-host Mickey Huff and I sit down to dig into some of the news that didn't make the news, with a particular focus on attacks on journalists and academic freedom. We outline how Congress is blackmailing universities to swear loyalty to Israel, the myriad attacks on journalists abroad and at home, and how DHS is using a customs law to obtain the private data and correspondence of journalists, nonprofits, and unions. We also dig into recently released documents that show that the government was well aware of the toxicity after the 9/11 attacks, but hid it so that Wall Street could open back up again. All this and more coming up this week on Project Censored. Thanks, everyone, for joining us at the Project Censored radio show on Pacifica Radio. I'm your co-host, Eleanor Goldfield, and we're very glad right now that Chip Gibbons is joining us again on the show. He's a journalist, researcher, and policy director of Defending Rights and Dissent. And he has a book on the history of FBI political surveillance coming out in February 2027. Chip, thanks so much for being here.
1: I had to pause when you said 2027. Like, no, that's not, we're not at that year yet. And goodness, we
0: I know. Time is an illusion.
1: Think of it, but let's, yes.
0: No, I agree. It's absurd. But here we are. So I actually want to start with the NSPM-7, which actually sounds a bit like a GMO seed type, but it is, in fact, the National Security Presidential Memorandum 7, Countering Domestic Terrorism and Organized Political Violence. I hope everyone's still awake. The banality of evil.
1: I'm perking up now. I was falling asleep before, but now you've got me awake, Eleanor.
0: Oh, good. I'm glad. I have an air horn, too, in case. So this National Security Presidential Memorandum, it was issued by Trump on September 25th, 2025, and it directs comprehensive law enforcement strategy to disrupt entities and individuals purported to be engaged in acts of political violence and intimidation. Now, listeners of the show will know that we have mentioned this on the program before, but Chip, seeing as it's almost this festering pile of Orwellian slop's first birthday, we're recording this on September 8th. I was wondering if you could talk about how this sledgehammer has been used this past year and why Defending Rights and Dissent are sounding the alarm and are particularly interested in this.
1: Yeah, and we're actually preparing to release a number of documents on the NSPM-7. So NSPM-7 is this counterterrorism document. Whenever we discuss Trump, we have to avoid falling in one of two pitfalls. One is to pretend this is all unique, nothing like this has ever happened, and two, to pretend like this is just business as usual, so heightened alarm is not needed. With NSPM-7, what Trump is doing is he is exposing the McCarthyite core of U.S. counterterrorism policy. I think just like with Venezuela, where he is very openly taking their oil, something that we, you know, said Mr. Bush was doing, but he would come out and say, oh, no, no, the democracy, the human rights, the freedom fries. Listeners of a certain age will find that reference riveting. Everyone else will wonder what on earth I'm talking about French fries for. And what we're looking at here with the counterterrorism policy is that American counterterrorism policy in the domestic context of the FBI was developed post-Watergate by these right-wing groups like the Heritage Foundation as a means of keeping the Hoover-era surveillance going. And they sort of concocted these different theories around terrorism. They could no longer say communism was the big threat, although they would do both back in the 70s and 80s. And, you know, after 9/11, because this was sort of the hegemonic theory of how to police terrorism, it became basically the hegemonic way in which the FBI functions. And the theory here was that you had to look at political speech because terrorism is caused by people's politics. And then in order to prevent terrorism, we need preemptive surveillance oftentimes without any sort of suspicion the person was engaged in criminal conduct. So the Heritage Foundation was saying, well, the Weather Underground came out of the Vietnam War movement, anti-Vietnam War movement. Various black armed groups came out of the civil rights movement. Therefore, the FBI had to spy on those movements in order to know who the future terrorists were. And this, you know, after 9/11, Robert Mueller, our great resistance hero, and John Ashcroft never got a rehabilitation, thankfully. Ashcroft and Mueller announced that the FBI is now a preventative national security organization. They prevent terrorism before it happens, as opposed to prosecuting it after the fact. And they rewrite all of the rules for the FBI in order to accomplish that. And the current rules the FBI operates on were written in October 2008, tailored in the Bush administration. Obama could have scrapped them, and they allow the FBI to basically investigate you even if they don't have evidence to believe you're violating a federal crime, or the even more nebulous term, threat to national security, which is not even a power the FBI has from Congress, but a power they have from a Ronald Reagan executive, their interpretation of it. So what NSPM7 does is it continues this trajectory and makes it more innately political. So Trump is no longer doing this both sides things where there's anarchist terrorists, but there's also sovereign citizen terrorists, there's animal rights terrorists, and there's abortion terrorists on both sides, as the FBI likes to say. There's both sides of the abortion debate, frequently resorts to terrorism. Who can forget all of the right-wing think tanks bombed by clinic doctors? You know, who can forget? Who can forget? But now they're saying, you know, people who say there's terrorists on the right are engaged in political repression, and also the left is responsible for political terrorism. And what this document does is it tries to say that certain viewpoints the left has, extremism on gender, I don't know what that is. I don't know what Stephen Miller thinks that is. Anti-Americanism, oh, very firmly defined concept. And then it tells the FBI Joint Terrorism Task Force, which is how the FBI conducts most terrorism investigations, but it's largely staffed, Eleanor, not by FBI agents, but by local police. That's how the FBI can sprawl over the country, is that they have Joint Terrorism Task Forces in towns, big and small, that carry out the FBI's counterterrorism mission, but are largely staffed by local police operating under FBI guidelines. So now you have like some sheriff's deputy in Des Moines, Idaho, and he's been told he has to find terrorists before they strike, and that the terrorists will have extremism on gender as a view. And he has to decide what he thinks Stephen Miller thinks extremism on gender is, and go and find that person and surveil them. But what we have seen is there's been two really troubling trends here. There's been a number of prosecutions we've seen where the Trump administration has explicitly labeled them NSPM7 prosecutions. And what these typically

0: overt acts in a conspiracy to do, in many cases, vandalism. Or you have something like the Prairieland case, where you had an individual who did open fire on a police officer. He claimed he thought he was acting in defense of others. Jury rejected that, and they sort of used that to impose these harsh sentences on all these other people, using, again, conspiracy liability, in which elements of the conspiracy were speech, to sort of make them guilty for what this one person did. So we both have these swooping surveillance powers that the FBI has, thanks in part to Bush, but also Obama and Biden could have gotten rid of them, although Mr. Trump, who hates the deep state and, you know, was so mercilessly persecuted by the FBI like no one ever before was, he could have also gotten rid of these, but he obviously has a very different agenda in place.
1: And I appreciate that you highlight the history of it, because I think it's really important that we contextualize things, because this is not an ideas administration, right? These people are not coming up with these things like, hey, wouldn't this be an evil genius idea? They're not those people. As a friend of mine put it, I really thought that the overt rise of fascism was going to be smarter. It's so dumb. And that's not to say that there aren't smart people in the Trump administration. I think we shouldn't assume that everybody's an idiot, but he's not that guy. And he was given a dictator's toolkit and just like ran away with it. And now is constructing some kind of horrific Frankenstein with things that he was given, right? So it's like, we can't just say that, oh, it's all Trump, because it's really not.
0: The U.S. national security state is a dictator's dream. Right. You get to bomb other countries. You get to topple their governments with little oversight. You have vast surveillance powers at home, not just sort of the high tech surveillance where the FBI is able to access like NSA bulk collected data, but just the fact that the FBI can put an informant in your organization without ever suspecting you are violating federal law or threat to national security. How can I forget threats to national security based on sort of these sorts of vague authorized purposes? So you have this sort of preventative surveillance state. You have vast surveillance powers. You also have vast military powers. And any dictator would be very envious of what Mr. Trump was given. And a lot of this was put together after 9/11. But a lot of the seeds of what happened after 9/11 were planted before, right? Again, people, I think, know that Cheney and Wolfowitz and all those lovely people want to bomb Iraq. They want to invade Iraq. And Clinton was bombing Iraq once every 3 days. But I also think the surveillance agenda is very similar in that there's, and this is something I argue in my book, in that there's a long-term, decades-long project by the right to essentially revive McCarthyism using the framework of counterterrorism. And when 9/11 happens, just as those people in the Bush administration want to bomb a country that had been bombed to pieces, Iraq, even more, and invade and occupy, the people who wanted to sort of undo the post-Hoover restrictions on the FBI immediately jumped into action. One of the first things Ashcroft does in response to 9/11 is he loosens up the FBI's domestic security guidelines. The 9/11 investigations pre-9/11, like into the people who were doing 9/11, they should have been watching, but for some reason were not, because they were very busy looking at Quakers. I'm not a 9/11 conspiracy theorist, but I have seen what the FBI was doing pre-9/11. They're doing lots of things. It's just nothing useful. It's they're looking at Quakers and World Bank protesters. But, you know, they would have been investigated under a different set of guidelines. But the domestic security guidelines were sort of the whipping boy for the Heritage Foundation. So they immediately go after those post 9/11, even though they have no plausible nexus to why the FBI failed to prevent the 9/11 attacks. You know, you have 3,000 Americans murdered by a vicious terrorist group linked to Saudi Arabia. And, you know, they say, don't investigate Saudi Arabia, escalate surveillance at home, bomb Iraq. And, you know, that legacy now gives Mr. Trump the ability to go after Antifa, the anarchist extremist.
1: Yeah. Well, and this also circles back to, you know, the Palmer raids. And like, this is, you know, this is something, again, that has always been a part of U.S. history. I mean, the reason that we don't celebrate actual May Day as Labor Day, which just happened yesterday, is because that's officially in the books as Law Day, because God forbid the Americans actually understand what May Day was about, and that it happened in Chicago, and that happened here. And the people that were hanged were actually just people who were like, I want basic human rights. No, they were violent extremists, and they were coming for your children, and they were going to eat your babies, and all that. Like, this is a very classic American trope that's just being reused, right? Again, like they're not coming up with anything. All these fascist ideas are just recycled and rehashed.
0: Well, I think it's good you mentioned Haymarket because they were charged.

0: again, under conspiracy liability. So you had people who had organized and participated in a political movement in which they accused an unknown person. I don't know who threw the bomb at Haymarket. No one does. A lot of people think it was a police provocateur or a Pinkerton. And I'm not going to solve that mystery today, but you know, it's so analogous because you have an act of violence. We don't know who perpetuated it. You have claims it was carried out by anarchists because anarchism is inherently violent, because labor organizing inherently leads to violence. You have this use of conspiracy liability to put on trial and hang people who the government claims does not even bother to claim threw the bomb, but are part of this conspiracy that involves speech, makes them guilty. And then you have post-Haymarket this sort of development of sort of early experiments in police surveillance because, you know, you have to get the terrorists before they strike, and the terrorists are anarchists. And so you go after anarchists, you go after labor organizers, because those points of view inherently lead to violence. And this is the point I make in my book about NSPM7, the reaction to Charlie Kirk's assassination, is that a lot of the tropes that Stephen Miller and Trump deploy in response to, and I don't approve of assassinating people because of their views. I mean, I didn't agree with Charlie Kirk, but that's no reason to murder someone. But but they sort of make this claim that's because the left is violent and left-wing ideas are violent. That's what slave owners said about abolitionism. That's what they said about the labor movement post-Haymarket. That's what they were saying about the anti-war movement in Vietnam. This is a very tired trope. Unfortunately, it's recycled so much because they use it to smash movements. They hanged the Haymarket martyrs. They used counterintelligence program to destroy the new left. They completely gutted, you know, the early socialist movement with the repression from World War I. The Cold War got rid of a lot of very progressive, not just communist movements that were on the chopping block when the Cold War started.
1: I just want to remind listeners that you're tuned to the Project Censored radio show on Pacifica Radio, and I am your co-host, Eleanor Goldfield, and I'm speaking to journalist, researcher, and policy director of Defending Rights and Dissent, Chip Gibbons.
2: Yeah, and I'm glad that you mentioned that, because leftists are inherently violent. It's really another one of those things where it's like every accusation is in fact an admission. I mean, you're the one that's killing and torturing people and starting wars on a whim and, you know, supporting white supremacist Christian nationalist violence. And it's like, I'm the violent one because I want to afford food.
0: Another historical analogy that I just thought of, if I can bring in, you know, when the FBI, there's a lot of work amongst academics in the late 70s, early 80s that's been forgotten, where they use Freedom Information Act request to sort of expose the origins of McCarthyism. What they discover was that McCarthyism was not an organic reaction. It was an elite project, and it came through the FBI. And the FBI actually starts laying the groundwork for McCarthyism before you could officially say the Cold War starts, when Truman sends military aid to Greece. And you look at what the FBI is doing, and they are describing the 1930s as a pink or red decade. They don't view what's going on as the left at a weak point. They view the left as quite strong. And they make up all these excuses, like, well, if we go to war with the Soviet Union, the Communist Party will sabotage it, so we have to put the Communist Party in camps. We won't be able to put them in camps because the liberals will complain. You know, this is literally the logic. So we have to do this education program of destroying the Communist Party. And you'll see these documents where they'll be like, oh, people think it's mainstream now to be a communist, and it's just one viewpoint. And I don't think it was ever that great to be a member of the Communist Party in the U.S., but this is the FBI's claims, right? Or that they show polling about American support for the Republicans in Spain. Americans overwhelmingly support the Spanish Republicans. And it's like, how could so many Americans take a view that's objectively pro-Soviet? Must be the communist propaganda apparatus. And it's just like, so they viewed the Communist Party and the left as extremely strong, and they set out to destroy them. And when we were having this sort of dry run for Trump and this sort of the bipartisan destruction of Gaza anti-genocide protest, I would hear people say all the time, well, this is different than McCarthyism. The genocide in Gaza is very unpopular, and the left is very strong right now, so we can't have a repeat of McCarthyism. But it is 100% important to remember that when the FBI starts McCarthyism, before Joseph McCarthy ever shows up soaked in alcohol in the Senate, they are talking about how strong and how powerful the left is. Again, as a lifelong leftist, I'm very skeptical of how much power they thought we had. I'm actually rather baffled they believed it. But they thought they were taking on a powerful movement. They thought the 30s was a red decade or a pink decade. They compared life before FBI domestic security investigations to life before penicillin. And that,
2: wow.
0: And that because we didn't have this penicillin, that, you know, people who thought they were getting old age pensions and healthcare and housing were advancing communism. Because the other FBI belief was that communism would be created through non-communist hands. So it wasn't just the Communist Party. It was the people who thought they were working for national healthcare or old age pensions or civil rights. Anytime you mentioned treating Black people like human beings, the FBI got really, really mad. They thought those people were the ones who were going to advance communism. For every communist, there were 10 dupes who would do, you know, this or that. You had to not kill them all, but, you know, metaphorically kill them all and let God sort them out was basically J. Edgar Hoover's motto here. And again, we have a left that is more powerful than it's been in my lifetime. And you absolutely have Fox News being very afraid of DSA. They're very afraid of the anti-genocide protest. They're very afraid of the fact that people would like to be in a normal country where we have healthcare. You know, we don't spend all of our money bombing children overseas. We give healthcare and food to children in this country. And they're terrified of that. And I think different people will have different opinions on where the left currently stands. But I definitely think the political right is afraid right now. And I think that's why they're turning to this NSPM7 type McCarthyism, because they want to smash their domestic enemies and they view them as strong.
2: I don't know that there is a cohesive left, but there, But I always say, like, just if you want to know what's important to a country, look at who they're lashing out at domestically. And if they're lashing out at, you know, people who are saying, hey, we should be able to afford food and rent and our children should not be drinking lead water, then you really know what your country stands for. And that's not even speaking in terms of foreign affairs, which is, of course, also atrocious because you don't act like Rambo in foreign policy and then act like Mr. Rogers at home. It's always turned inwards. And that's very, very evident by what you've been talking about. And I kind of want to, because you mentioned Gaza and the time that we have left, I actually want to kind of shift to that larger global perspective, because something else that I saw recently is you had been quoted in a Responsible Statecraft article from late August, where you're talking about the acquisition of Israeli spy tech by law enforcement agencies in the U.S. And of course, just like anything else, this is nothing new. The U.S. and Israel have quite a terrible idea pipeline flowing where they share all kinds of tools, tricks, tech, and tactics to better violently oppress and surveil people. But we recently had on the show Beryl Lipton from Electronic Frontier Foundation to talk about drone as first responder programs. And it feels a bit like the same thing here in the sense that, like, oh, I'm sorry, I was looking for the Fourth Amendment, but I can't seem to find it anywhere. Like, are there any kind of red flags going up that suggest that that's a thing that we still have? Or is that 100-mile no constitution zone? Is that just like the whole country?
0: Well, we're not quite at the whole country being a no constitution zone. And I want to thank the journalist who wrote that piece, who quoted him, is Hayden Long. And he's a young journalist. He's just getting started out. And I think he's very talented and someone whose work we should watch for. I know when I was first starting out, people like you and Kevin Zeese and others always, you know, highlighted me. So I'm going to say that watch out for Hayden Long's work. But no, I mean, the relationship between the U.S. and Israel is just pernicious in every sense, right? Israel has this sort of laboratory, they call it the Palestine Laboratory. That's not my framing. A very famous author came up with that, where they sort of, you know, experiment in new ways to surveil and murder people, then export them abroad. And these Israeli companies are quite profitable. And many local police departments are buying spy technology from Israel, a country that has even worse human rights record than our own. And obviously, it's not going to be respectful of privacy or other things like that. And it's very troubling to be in bed with these companies, especially since we know that, you know, some of these Israeli private spy companies have carried out basically COINTELPRO type operations in the U.S., have probably interfered in elections. I'm told that's bad. I was told foreign interference was bad. Eleanor. I'm getting some.
2: It really depends on who's interfering.
0: I get some mixed messages if foreign interference is bad or not. But we also have the fact that the United States, like a lot of Western liberal democracies, in response to a clear-cut genocide in Gaza, responded by shredding free speech forms in their own country. I mean, we saw with Gaza and this country, first the worst free speech crisis since the post-9/11 period, which Trump then escalated into basically Palmer Raids Part 2. Like literally, the same tactic, like using immigration law to attack and detain people because they have the wrong political views. And, you know, it was very clear from the architects of that crackdown that they don't want to stop with the foreign born. They want to come after U.S. citizens and make support for Palestine a crime, make it terrorism. And that's part of their agenda. So I do think it is really important to note that Trump inherited a free speech crisis, a bipartisan one, in which governments across the Western world were willing to get rid of free expression in order to shield apartheid states from criticism for carrying out a genocide. And it is really horrific. And, you know, again and again, Palestine is the canary in the coal mine, right? We see these Israeli companies experiment with these surveillance technologies there. But we also see again and again freedom of speech being restricted in this country around criticizing Israel, around support for Palestine. We see surveillance of speech justified on counterterrorism means against Palestinian groups, pro-Palestinian groups, and then that is expanded. All of the big post 9/11 war on terror prosecutions were of supporters of Palestinian rights. Holy Land Foundation, Samuel Aryan, Mohammed Salah, and they are people who were already being spied on by the FBI. They didn't have the tools to go after them. When they got the tools to finally bring the cases, they had the tools to spy on them, but not prosecute them. And they got these new terrorism tools. You know, someone said, well, we needed to round up the usual suspects to show the American people we were doing something about terrorism. And again, we can't investigate this Saudi connection. So let's put a bunch of people who give money to orphans in Gaza on trial because they were Hamas orphanages. And, you know, Hamas is advancing terrorism by feeding orphans. Which is not even an exaggeration of what they put in this indictment. They flat out say that Hamas has three wings, a military wing, a political wing, a humanitarian wing, and the humanitarian wing sort of creates goodwill for Hamas. Therefore, if you help Hamas run a hospital, they mention hospitals, which I know because now Israel bombs hospitals, using that same logic that the Bush administration used to put humanitarians in jail. If Hamas feeds orphans, right, you're helping Hamas then. You are guilty of material support for terrorism. And that's a very dark road to go down, but we've been going down it for 25, 35, 40 years.
2: I mean, it was, I was just looking this up. It was in 1987, the LA-8, which was, almost 40 years.
0: Initially, you know, the position is that if these individuals had done what they were accused of doing and they were Americans, American citizens, that would be the First Amendment. And as that case went on, the government started claiming, well, no one has a right to do this conduct. And they changed the laws basically to make it a felony to do what they accused the LA-8 of doing, which was basically, you know, political or humanitarian support for Palestinians who are supposedly terrorists. And no one in the LA was ever deported because the government's case was bad, right? I want to be talking about allegations. But again, it is how sort of the LA-8 case pre-configured what Clinton would do. I was pre-configured what Bush would do, which, you know, you have Rubio and Miller doing these international conferences, or they're sort of globalizing NSPM7. You know, they designate that Italian group that does tech tools a terrorist, especially as a terrorist organization. You know, again, they're building off of what they did to the Palestinian groups, and it's going to expand if we don't stop it. I don't think about the point of no return. I really don't. But I think every day we get far enough down this road that we are reaching it very rapidly, but we can still stop this riot, I think.
2: I tend to think that even if you are, then there's still dignity and humanity in fighting. I tend to like veer towards Tolkien's long defeat a little bit, but that it's still worth fighting because fighting is where you find dignity and humanity and solidarity. So I'm perhaps more of the Debbie Downer of the situation, but I'm still fighting.
0: I tell you what, the degree of optimism I have today, even compared to like 10 years ago, is noticeably less. You know, 10 years ago, I was all like, oh, social movements. And now I'm just like, oh my God, we're doing Trump 2. We're going to invade Cuba. We have NSPM 7.
2: Yeah. I mean, I think optimism is understandably not helpful, but I think hope is like a jagged hope is a good thing to have. With that, Chip, thank you as always for coming on the program and delivering all of this horrific information, but doing it with pizzazz and some whimsical comedy. That's folks, do check out Defending Rights and Dissent. They do really, really important work, and their videos and their newsletters are really informative and, again, vital work, particularly in times like these. And yeah, I've been saying that now for like 15 years. Thank you, Chip.
0: Thank you so much.
1: 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I'm your co-host, Eleanor Goldfield, and that was my conversation with journalist, researcher, and policy director of Defending Rights and Dissent, Chip Gibbons. Coming up next on the program, my co-host, Mickey Huff, and I sit down to dig into some of the news that didn't make the news. That's coming up right now, so please stay with us.
3: Welcome to the Project Censored show on Pacifica Radio. I'm your host, Mickey Huff, with Eleanor Goldfield, my trusty co-host. It's great to be back with Eleanor in conversation. As you all know, each month we try to take a segment to catch up with each other about the current events and the current headlines, and we try to deconstruct through a critical media literacy lens the things that are happening around us, to decode the establishment propaganda, and to also highlight important independent news outlets that are actually trying to light the way forward, to give us better understandings of the things that are happening around us. And Eleanor, you've got a treasure trove of a few stories here for us to look into. Why don't we start with a recent piece, anti-war activists are getting debanked in the UK. You and I do a lot of debunking, but explain to our listeners, Eleanor, what's debanking? And a lot of this has been paved, the way has been paved by big tech companies to de-platform, demonetize, shadow ban, otherwise censor. Debanking, though, that's another one. Tell us about that.
2: It is, Mickey. It's kind of like internal sanctions. It's basically sanctioning your own people. So, for instance, listeners of the show might be familiar with George Galloway. He's a former Labour MP, member of Parliament, and he has been very vocal about war in general. But recently, of course, specifically the genocide against Gaza that Israel continues to perpetrate. And just recently, he found that one of his bank accounts had been closed, a bank account that he says he held for 39 years with the Bank of Scotland. He's Scottish. And his parliamentary and old age pensions are paid into those accounts. The mortgage of his family home is paid out of it. The mortgage that he has on his home is with that bank. And so basically, this means that all of a sudden he can't access that bank account. And of course, the question is, well, why would they do that? And apparently it was closed without explanation. But anybody who scratches the surface is like, oh God, he's been very outspoken about, again, things like the anti-war stances and the genocide against Gaza. And as the I'm pulling right now from The Dissident, folks can check out their Substack. But basically, this is the latest in a long line of authoritarian measures that the UK has meted out, particularly against people like Galloway, but also people might be familiar with journalist Richard Medhurst, Syrian British journalist who talks a lot about issues with the Middle East and the Imperial Corps. Asa Winstanley, who is part of Electronic Intifada. Folks will recognize Electronic Intifada because we've recently and several times before that have had Nora Barrows Friedman on. They had their devices seized by UK counterterrorism authorities for reporting on the Israeli genocide on Gaza. Thousands of peaceful activists have been arrested on terrorism charges, holding signs basically saying, I don't like genocide. So this is the latest in a long line of such authoritarian measures. But of course, they're going to go after people who have a larger platform. And George Galloway has a radio program and is very outspoken again. But this basically means that, I mean, we live in a capitalist world, Mickey. He can't pay bills. He can't survive. And so this is basically, you know, holding it over his head, like either you stop talking about these things or you can't do the basics of surviving.
3: And let's also get to the core of this for all of the capitalists out there. The idea that you work, you know, you pay into the system, you accumulate wealth and property. Sounds like George Galloway has been able to do that to some degree over a long career. In other words, the idea from the capitalist mindset, like you've worked for it, you got it, it's yours. What would our right-wing compatriots say if we were to start seizing their bank accounts because, I don't know, they supported fascism or genocide? But it's curious that in fact it is the very authoritarianism ensconced in the system of predatory capitalism that allows the banks to make such decisions after they had no problem doing business with Galloway for obviously four decades, making money off the interest of whatever he's got in their banks, et cetera, et cetera. I mean, so this is a ludicrous authoritarian overreach. By the way, it's not just Galloway. One of the outlets in that same article called The Canary has had this, so they can't really do business, pay people. We've seen versions of that here in the U.S. with the PayPal mafia, Peter Thiel, Elon Musk, going back a long, long time, where they would demonetize or freeze PayPal accounts. I know they did that at Mint Press News. PayPal even went so far a couple of years ago of freezing the bank account of none other than Dr. Alan McLeod, media studies scholar that happens to write for Mint Press News. They basically froze his personal account at one point because they, you know, mistakes were made. But again, the thread between all of these is all of these individuals and outlets are people that have been outspoken critics of Israeli policy, outspoken critics of war crimes, outspoken critics of the rising police state and the national security state, only to find themselves at the receiving end of the very authoritarian practices that they routinely call out in their journalism. And in other words, journalism apparently is a crime of some sort, and the punishment isn't being locked up in a jail cell, it's being locked up financially to the degree to which that you can't function in a capitalist world.
2: Yeah, absolutely, Mickey. And I think it's important to highlight those kind of maneuvers because, you know, somebody might say, oh, well, they're not like murdering journalists or anything. Yet this is still, it's all on the spectrum of extreme censorship and authoritarian targeting of journalists. I mean, to have your devices stolen by the state because you're doing journalism, I mean, that is a remarkably authoritarian move. And again, as you pointed out, Mickey, this all has to do with Israel. And there's another just gem of a decision that our fearless leaders made recently. We're recording this on September 9th. And on September 3rd, 237 of our representatives voted to condition a university's access to federal student aid on its promise not to engage in what H.R. 4795 calls a non-expressive commercial boycott of Israel. So, in other words, if the students and faculty of that institution persuade that university to withdraw a single dollar from any fund that's connected to Israel, then Congress would place Pell Grants and student loans. They would remove the funding from that university. And I mean, I've had people ask, like, well, and Mickey, you can probably speak to this better than I can, but like, well, how much do universities actually get in terms of federal funding? So is this a big deal? Because we're all paying tuition. So I don't really understand how this works. Maybe you could shed some more light on that so people understand how much universities actually rely on federal funding.
3: Well, look, especially the major, you know, the R1s and the major research institutions, it's important to state that these major colleges and universities have large endowments. So it's a complicated issue in some degree because the people will often say, well, they lost millions of dollars in federal grants, but they're sitting on an endowment of billions, et cetera, et cetera, et cetera. I get all that. But the degree of the grants that come in is sometimes pretty significant. And it's the grant money that's often tied up with paying people to do the research and the work. The endowment stuff and property stuff is important. We could deconstruct in another conversation. However, it's the case that often these are places that their future existence depends on their not touching endowments as the basis of what allows them to continue to exist in the future. So a lot of these places need the operating budgets that come from grants that, by the way, scholars and scientists and others bust their butts to write for these things and earn these kinds of financial grants and so on to do important work in the public interest. Are some of them doing research for DARPA and the military industrial complex? Absolutely. But they're also doing things that are, you know, beneficial to society in a lot of ways. The problem, too, is that this whole conversation has been weaponized in the current climate such that it's fine on one hand to control what gets funded in this case, that we can use the cudgel to bludgeon those of money and financial support. But then when we flip it over, like, for example, it's interesting that the target of many of the people that you're talking about, by the way, the piece Eleanor is referring to is "You Have the Right to Shut Up and Die" over at State of Siege. So if you want to look at that piece, you can check it out. But the idea is that, well, these forces are, in this case, government or others coming in and saying, well, if you're going to say that this place shouldn't fund something, we're not going to fund you. So in other words, they're engaging in the kind of same practice that they allege that they're against. So it's, you know, wanton hypocrisy on that level, where they're saying, hey, you don't have the right to tell this organization to withhold money from potential war crimes, so we're going to withhold money from you so you can't do your jobs. I mean, again, it's,
2: we're going to boycott you for boycotting.
3: Yeah, it's boycotting for boycotting, and the cycle never stops. And it's always the case too that it's whichever group is in the hierarchical position that ultimately gets a say. This is not a new phenomenon, however, we're seeing it ramped up yet again. That in a lot of campuses, by the way, there's a chilling effect of this. You see the government go after Columbia, Harvard, you see the government come after Cornell. If they're going after these companies, I'm sorry, that was a Freudian slip. If you see them coming after these universities, you're a smaller institution. You don't wait for the hammer to fall on your smaller budget. You start self-censoring. The chilling effect on scholarship and inquiry is very real, and that's all part of the design, right? Is to wreck public education and only have more private sector places that kowtow to where they get their money. And then we have a caste structure, right? I mean, that's really part of what we see in Project 2025 in education. You know, and several of the people that wrote those things, including Voight and others, are in the current administration. This is a serious challenge and a serious problem. And by the way, it's a free speech issue. It's an academic freedom issue. We're coming up on Constitution Day, September 17th. I'll be doing an academic freedom webinar. You can learn more about it at projectcensored.org. This is what's at stake. It's not just, are we able to have different opinions about U.S. policy and Israeli policy or what's happening in the Middle East? It's a full-sail effort to shut down by hook or crook any kind of open dialogue or discourse that is not sanctioned by the state, AIPAC lobby, or those people in Congress that, well, can't seem to get out of their own financial feedback loop that supports only one-sided propaganda. That's not what the First Amendment supports. It's not that they don't have a right to have their views, but they don't have the right to suppress others with whom they disagree, including and up to the most egregious things that we're seeing both in the U.S. and the U.K., and that's going after people's jobs, going after their finances, debanking. I mean, it's something that people should be more aware of, Eleanor.
2: Absolutely, Mickey. And I also think it's important to note, as is noted in this piece, again, it's State of Siege, but there's precedence even in this country, Mickey. Back in 1966, back when the world was young, black residents of Claiborne County, Mississippi, refused to buy from white merchants until their demands for equality were heard. The merchants then wanted damages for the money that was lost. The Supreme Court held in NAACP versus Claiborne Hardware that the peaceful speech assembly association and petition surrounding the boycott occupied the highest ground of the First Amendment. So it seems that there's legal precedence to suggest that actually, and I mean, this is not the only boycott, right? You had the bus boycotts. I mean, boycotts have held a very strong ground in the history of grassroots organizing. Now, they also hold strong ground with Congress boycotting, you know, and placing sanctions on the likes mm-hmm. of Iran and things like that. But the Supreme Court, and I'm no fan of the Supreme Court either as a concept or their work, but even the Supreme Court said that, yes, this is actually protected speech. And yet right. This congressional decision suggests, no, it's not. Look, when it comes to Israel, it is not.
3: It's like as soon as Trump came into office January 20, he had a whole dog and pony show about restoring free speech and ending censorship in America. And that's all dog whistling through a bullhorn that means free speech for me, but not for thee. And it holds true whether it's about speech, teaching, academic freedom, journalism. Again, if we don't have the right to say things that those in power disagree agree with. We don't have free speech in any way. And that's something that is really important that we need to hold on to and not lose here, is the absolute ribald degree of this hypocrisy that we're seeing in the Trump administration, pretending to be champions of free speech, when in fact they've been arguably one of the most censorious administrations we've seen in history, going back through Reagan, Nixon, Eisenhower, you know, even going back to Wilson and the A. Mitchell Palmer raids. I mean, Trump is taking it next level on a number of levels. And Eleanor, we have a couple other stories to talk about, but I wanted to remind our listeners that you're tuned to the Project Censored Show on Pacifica Radio. I am Mickey Huff and co-host with Eleanor Goldfield, and we're here talking about some of the latest headlines, deconstructing that information through a critical media literacy lens. Here we have an article from The Guardian, next up on tap, that you shared, by Sam Levine. Trump's Department of Homeland Security, still can't say that without, you know, internal chuckling at the Orwellian nature of it, but Trump's DHS is using an obscure law to secretly snoop on journalists, nonprofits, and unions. It's outrageous. Well, that's an understatement, and we've been covering these stories well over the last year. And in fact, the Trump administration, according to the article, has been deploying an obscure legal maneuver. There's another pattern there with the Trump administration, going back in history to unearth obscure laws from other eras to justify current authoritarianism. They've been deploying obscure legal maneuvers to try to obtain private information on journalists, nonprofits, and unions, raising alarm over a power the government has asserted without judicial oversight. Eleanor, tell us a little bit about what's going on in this story.
2: Yeah, so there are several examples here. And they start by giving one that targeted Don Lemon. And I will take this moment to say—
3: And Georgia Fort in Minneapolis, right.
2: Right. And some people listening to this might be like, I really don't like Don Lemon. And okay, fine. Also not the point. Because I think it's important to note, and we talk about this a lot on the show, that it doesn't matter whether you like a journalist. It doesn't even matter whether they have a track record of being honest and transparent. When they are targeted by the state for whatever it is that they were doing, in this case, being in a Minneapolis church interviewing someone, that spells bad news for everybody involved. So what happened specifically with that is that the Trump administration, a request of theirs was rejected by a judge. It was basically account information for the YouTube channel of Fort and the journalist Don Lemon, both of whom had pleaded not guilty to criminal charges in connection to a protest because they were just standing there talking to people. And a judge twice rejected that request, writing that the government had failed to establish probable cause of a crime because, technically speaking, according to the Constitution, I know which most of people in the Trump administration only uses toilet paper, but according to that, journalism is not a crime. Less than a month later, the DHS served Google with a different request for the YouTube information. And this time, DHS utilized a different method that did not require approval from a judge. Hello, loopholes, particularly in the tech world, because a lot of our laws in this country have not at all kept up, even with phones, much less with the digital age. I'm talking analog phones. So this only required a sign-off from a DHS official. And this is known as, please don't fall asleep when I read this to you, 19 USC 1509, which deals with customs imports. The provision gives the DHS broad power to inspect records in order to determine whether duties and taxes are being correctly levied on imported items. What does that have to do with anything? But
3: nothing.
2: And again, even people inside. So like this guy, John Roth, who served as the inspector general for DHS. So he's not like some crazy leftist. He said it's outrageous conduct on so many levels. It's hard to know where to begin. This is an improper use of the subpoena under any circumstance. This is not a customs case. It's not a customs violation. They are not investigating a customs violation. So even this guy, a DHS guy, is like, I don't know what's going on here. This is absolutely absurd. And yet here we are, Mickey. These are the times we're living in. And Don Lemon is just one example. They've issued these kind of subpoenas for other people.
3: Yeah. And by the way, Don Lemon, again, to just underscore, it's not like we're a fan of Lemon's work, particularly when they were, you know, on the corporate media, and, you know, Alison Butler deconstructed the great misogyny from Don Lemon in the past. So it's not like we're here cheerleading people. People are, let's not lose sight of what we're talking about here. We're not really talking about Don Lemon. We're talking about journalists in general. And if you don't like Don Lemon, look at Georgia Fort. Look at what they did to her, right? The DHS also sought, according to the article at The Guardian, and obtained 6 months of phone records. 10,000 calls and texts. Fort was not notified that the government was seeking the records until mid-July, when government lawyers produced them to her lawyers, who were stunned that they had them. You know, and then T-Mobile basically said, here, this, I got to read this because it's a quote. T-Mobile says, "We take our responsibility to protect customers' privacy and personal information very seriously." Like, except you just turned them over anyway. So they're totally kowtowing to this, right? And then the Department of Justice and Homeland Security both declined to comment. What else is, I mean, I guess there's almost not much more to comment on at that point. If that does not illustrate to our audience what kind of authoritarian chicanery is afoot here, then I'm not sure any Cliff's Notes are going to help.
2: The author of this article points out that companies are actually not required to respond to a 1509 summons. They can ignore the request if they think it's unlawful, and then the government will have to go to court and in order to try to enforce the summons. And the Guardian points out that they weren't able to identify any cases where the government attempted to get a court order to enforce. So basically, if you didn't already know, folks, corporations are not your friends. They will oftentimes, and have been, as we've been seeing, comply in advance, right? They get some request for the government. They're like, yeah, I don't care if that's a First Amendment violation yet or a Fourth Amendment violation. Go fast. Yeah, whatever. Have fun. Like, have at it. And this is also why it's so important. And we've had guests on the show talk about this before, whether that be Electronic Frontier Foundation or Freedom of the Press Foundation. It's really important to be as secure as you can in your correspondence. And that's not because we think that you are an ideal target for the government. It means that they don't need a reason, right? They're coming after people under a customs loophole. I mean, it's absolutely absurd. And it says that the DHS has so far served hundreds of these subpoenas. And the ACLU pointed out that without knowing how many of these subpoenas there are and what they're being used for, there's no way for courts or lawmakers or the public to put checks on executive branch abuses. So this is another thing that, of course, the government loves. They get to do this in the dark because it's so hard to actually find the, and as you pointed out, Fort didn't even know that this had happened, right? And this is not to try and scare people like, oh my God, they're already in your phones, because they already are.
3: Yeah, well, journalism is not a crime. I'll just say it again out loud, right? But the fact that they're able to use these loopholes and these obscure legal, you know, things from the past shows that it's not just the Trump administration. How did these things get there to exploit in the first place? Why are they not overtly protecting journalists and sources in the first place? And so, Eleanor, I guess that will segue us to the next section about how the government isn't protecting first responders or workers or even police and others. We are now recording on September 9. By the time this airs, the 25th anniversary or commemoration of the 9/11 attacks will be past us. But, you know, one of the things that we, you know, need to address is that Mayor Mondani in New York recently released documents telling us what we already knew, that there are literally tens of thousands of people that were exposed to toxic air in the days around 9/11, 2001. You know, we were talking about this right around after the event. I did academic conferences on this 20 years ago. We've published about it at Project Censored. The environmental fallout from 9/11 was absolutely extraordinary. And Christy Todd Whitman, former Republican governor of New Jersey, was head of the Environmental Protection Agency and declared that the air was safe to breathe in New York City less than 2 weeks after the attacks, when people were in the toxic soup for going any of their own concerns, first responders and people just digging through the rubble trying to find their neighbors and their family members and their pets and any living things in desperation of trying to help people. And that was exploited by the EPA and the federal government. The EPA knew the air wasn't safe to breathe. They lied to reopen Wall Street. And look, we're talking about almost 6,000 first responders and people who lived and worked near Ground Zero, as it was called, have died from cancer to the toxic air in the last 25 years, which is more than double the number of people that died in the terrorist attacks themselves. And I say, right? So there were nearly 60,000 documented cases of this. Almost 10,000 first responders and survivors have died to illnesses connected to 9/11. The Mount Sinai figures alone were absolutely staggering statistics of the people that have been impacted, have infected. 4 out of 5 Ground Zero firefighters had a 9/11 related illness. There were so many that were so signatured to the toxic stew there, it was actually called the Ground Zero cough. Congress tried to pass a bill to fund money, to give money to first responders to help them pay for their health bills. And the Congress sat on it for like a decade. It took comedian Jon Stewart to shame Congress into funding it. And by the way, Jon Stewart was just out the other day doing it again, because Congress will not, they will not continue to help and support first responders and people that were affected by this. And this is not a conspiracy theory. This is exactly what our government did when said, "United we stand, never forget." This is not about being united. This is about forgetting, and it's about moving forward for the profits of Wall Street. And this is on the 20, as we pass the 25 years of it, you know, let's not just, you know, look at the shadows of the towers. Let's look at what was known before the attacks. The CIA was screaming bloody murder that the attacks were going to be spectacular. Bush had a memo delivered to him August 6th, said bin Laden determined to attack in the U.S. We could go on and on. We don't need to talk about outlandish, ludicrous theories about no airplanes and nonsense that poisons the well. There's plenty of real concrete problems in government cover-up. The environmental fallout is well documented and an absolute crime in and of itself that our own government has allowed people to die while they were trying to help people that were victims of those attacks.
2: Amen, Mickey. And I think it just goes to show, like we've been talking about in this segment a lot, is the history. I mean, if you look at the history of how the U.S. has dealt with environmental fallout that it creates.
3: Absolutely.
2: Or that it condones.
3: Hello, Aaron Brockovich. Hello, yeah, data centers.
2: Corporate malfeasance. I mean, like, if you look at West Virginia right now, West Virginia and Kentucky, you're seeing worse black lung than you have in 50 years because of the fine silica dust, which is also, of course, something that you saw at Ground Zero.
3: And asbestos.
2: Fine dust. And I think people, they don't understand the timeline here. And I'm actually pulling from a CDC site here. So this is not like, you know, Alex Jones over here. Jet fuel contributed to ongoing fires, and the 6-story pile of smoking rubble at Ground Zero burnt off and on for more than 3 months.
3: Yeah. And they were down there breathing it in.
2: Burning poison.
3: Giuliani said, don't wear the protective gear because it makes people panic. Right. So the Bush administration and Rudy Giuliani, mayor of New York, mayor of America, told people not to wear the gear because it looked bad. It's an absolute travesty. And I'm heartened to see people like Jon Stewart still out there screaming from the rafters that something needs to be done to compensate for those kinds of lies and cover up that killed good people trying to do the right thing.
2: Yeah. And also a reminder to all of us that you can't actually, like, you can't pay for this. There's no money. There's no monetary amount that is appropriate. And this is why a reminder that we have to be the ones organizing for our interests, because there's nobody up there at Congress or in Wall Street who gives a hoot.
3: Yeah. Well, Eleanor, on that note, that does it for another segment of you and I shooting the you-know-what about stuff and things. Anything you'd like to lead us out with today, Eleanor?
2: No, just take care of each other and take what you need.
3: Indeed. This has been another episode of the Project Censored Show. Thanks for tuning in. We'll see you next time. We want to smash, crash, smash,
1: blast the system. We want to get it hype, get it live. That does it for another episode of the Project Censored Radio Show on Pacifica Radio. I'm your producer and co-host, Eleanor Goldfield, along with my co-host and executive producer, Mickey Huff. 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
5: 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Okay.
7: Captain, Captain Empty.
5: Yes.
7: Yes,
5: EMT.
7: I'm doing compressions. Here, hang on. I'm going to get some air.
5: Oh. KFOI is cold, man. 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
7: Oh, no.
5: Yep.
7: No.
5: You know what happened?
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7: All kinds of people heard him yelling for help and didn't do a darn thing. 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
9: Nuclear humor. Isn't that a contradiction in terms? There's really nothing funny about nuclear weapons and the entire process of creating them. Or is there? I guess it depends on where you look. Your perspective, and your affinity for snark, irony, or just plain absurdity. And how complicated is it when your day job is as a legitimate paid foreign policy advisor for a nationally recognized institute, and you want to make jokes? Is humor appropriate, or horrific bad taste? It takes someone who is in this very position, a stand-up comedian whose day job is as a serious foreign policy analyst, or a serious foreign policy analyst who blows off steam at night by doing stand-up comedy. But either way, he tells you,
10: every movement that has succeeded, really ever, has had some sense of joy in the struggle. I mean, when they filled the jails in Birmingham, they didn't sit on their hands and weep. They sang freedom songs. And we're going to need that because who the hell knows what's going to happen next? This stuff's raining down on us, and we need a way to sustain ourselves.
9: And what better way than making fun of the entire mess? Well, when William Harton, foreign policy advisor by day, turns into his not-evil twin Bill Harton, the policy-based stand-up comedian, you get a sense of what one person stuck in the thick of things does to help himself, and by extension the rest of us, survive that awful, dangerous, deadly seat that we all share.
11: Nuclear hot seat, what are those people thinking? Nuclear hot seat, what have those boys been drinking? Nuclear hot seat, the corium is sinking. Our time to act is shrinking, but our activists are linking. nuclear hot seat. It's the bomb.
9: Welcome to Nuclear Hot Seat, the weekly international news magazine keeping you up to date on all things nuclear from a different perspective. We're a show for people who know nothing about nuclear who want to know something, and people who know something who would like to know just a little bit more. My name is Libby Halevi. I'm the producer and host, as well as a survivor of the nuclear accident at Three Mile Island from just 1 mile away. So I know what can happen when those nuclear so-called experts get it wrong. This week, we talk with a foreign policy advisor who balances his day job with nighttime gigs as a stand-up comedian talking about, well, foreign policy and nukes. Our guest is William Harton, whose day job is with the Quincy Institute for Responsible Statecraft, where he focuses on the arms industry and U.S. military budget. But when the sun goes down, with a swift change of first name, he changes from William Harton to Bill Harton, a stand-up comedian on military and nuclear matters. Is this a contradiction in terms? We'll let Bill explain how the two go together. We will also have nuclear news from around the world, and lots more honest and verified nuclear information, all of it coming up in just a few moments. Today is Tuesday, September 15, 2026, and here is this week's nuclear news from a different perspective. Starting out on a not-so-light note with...
11: Nuclear hot seat, nuclear hot seat, nuclear hot seat, numbnuts out a week.
9: Not your usual numbnuts, but definitely something that needs to be paid attention to, with pieces of a macro issue which thus far no one has been putting together. Nuclear mutations have been showing up in multiple locations connected with the two worst nuclear accidents the world has yet experienced, Fukushima in Japan and Chernobyl in Ukraine. This is a compilation from several stories over the past 2 weeks, all of them dealing with genetics. In the first, DNA mutations have been discovered in the children of Chernobyl workers. The DNA damage is from ionizing radiation erupting from the Chernobyl nuclear disaster of 1986, and it's showing up in the children of those originally exposed, researchers have found, the first time such a transgenerational link has been clearly established. Previous studies have been inconclusive about whether this genetic damage could be passed from parent to child, but here the researchers, led by a team from the University of Bonn in Germany, looked for something slightly different. Rather than picking out new DNA mutations in the next generation, they looked for two or more mutations in close proximity that were found in the children but not in the parents. These would be mutations resulting from breaks in the parental DNA caused by radiation exposure. The present study is the first to provide evidence for the existence of a transgenerational effect of prolonged paternal exposure to low-dose ionizing radiation on the human genome. In other words, exposure to radiation does really nasty things to human DNA. And a higher radiation dose for the parent tended to mean a higher number of clusters in the child and more breaks in their DNA strands. So children of Chernobyl workers are at risk of mutations from radiation damage to their parents' DNA, which was passed along to them in the wake of the accident. Also at Chernobyl, there is a species that seems to be immune to radiation danger. You just have to look at a different place on the hierarchy of life forms. Microscopic worms that live their lives in the highly radioactive environment of the Chernobyl exclusion zone appear to do so completely free of radiation damage. Tests of other animals that live in the region have shown clear genetic differences from animals that live elsewhere. The finding, published earlier this year, does not suggest that the Chernobyl exclusion zone is safe, the researchers explain, but rather that the worms are resilient and able to adapt to conditions that might be inhospitable to other species. Tests of other animals that live in the region have shown clear genetic differences from animals that don't. So according to a team of biologists led by Sophia Tintori of New York University who did this study, these microscopic worms, unchanged by radiation exposure, could offer some insights into DNA repair mechanisms that could one day be adapted for use in human medicine. Finally, in Fukushima, escaped domestic farm pigs that crossbred with destructive wild boar in the area reproduce more quickly since the disaster and subsequent radiation exposure. Why is that significant? Because domestic pigs reproduce on a year-round cycle, while the wild boars reproduce just once a year. Now, when domestic and wild crossbreed, researchers found that the year-round reproductive cycle of the radioactive domestic pigs caused hybrid populations to breed much faster as well, meaning much faster than typical wild boar following the 2011 Fukushima nuclear accident. The maternal lineage DNA actually acted as an evolutionary accelerator, meaning more of the wild pigs are breeding year-round, leading to higher populations and more damage created throughout Fukushima by this extremely destructive animal. And even as hybrids reproduce with each other, it's the domestic pig's reproduction cycle that holds sway, while it's the person

0: week.
1: Now here's this week's featured interview. William D. Harton is a serious guy. He is currently a foreign policy advisor with the Quincy Institute for Responsible Stagecraft, and he focuses on the arms industry and the U.S. military budget. He was previously the director of the Arms and Security Program at the Center for International Policy and the co-director of the center's Sustainable Defense Task Force. Bill is the co-author, with Ben Freeman, of the recently released The Trillion-Dollar War Machine, How Runaway Military Spending Drives America into Foreign Wars and Bankrupts Us at Home. He is also the author of Profits of War, Lockheed Martin and the Making of the Military-Industrial Complex. His articles on security issues have appeared in the New York Times, the Washington Post, Los Angeles Times, The Nation, and the World Policy Journal. And he has been a featured expert on national security issues on 60 Minutes, NBC Nightly News, the PBS News Hour, CNN, Fox News, and scores of local, regional, and international TV and radio outlets. Those are some serious creds. So what does he do in his spare time? He makes nuclear and foreign policy jokes for audiences in comedy clubs. Might that be a contradiction in terms? We'll let him do the talking. I spoke with William Harton, the foreign policy advisor, also known as Bill Harton, the stand-up comedian, on February 23rd, 2026. Bill Harton, so great to finally have you here on Nuclear Hot Seat.
2: I feel like given what we do, we should have met by now, but I'm glad we're meeting now.
1: Let's start with a solid background on you. What is your professional field and how did you get into it?
2: Well, I have the luxury of pontificating about foreign policy and getting paid for it. I'm quite possibly the only person in America who gets paid to criticize the military-industrial complex. I work at a place called the Quincy Institute for Responsible Statecraft because they couldn't think of a longer name, you know. In college, I studied Greek and Latin and philosophy. And I told my dad I was going to go to law school, which I did not. So I was basically unemployable. But for political work, I worked in the anti-apartheid divestment movement. And I was part of a small collective that put out a magazine called Southern Africa, which wrote about the liberation movements and violations on the arms embargo. And that's where I learned basically what my career has been based on, was extracurriculars. So I took a class with a guy named Seymour Melman, who was an engineering professor. And he had a class called The Permanent War Economy of the United States. He decided that because the Pentagon will pay anything, the engineers were being ruined. They didn't know how to design for markets or cost. And at that time, the great fear was Germany and Japan beating us, not China. So that was the one really substantive course. And then I took a history of the decolonization of South Africa with a professor named Marsha Wright, who seemed like the most buttoned-down person you can imagine. But like when the liberation leader of an African country came to New York, they crashed on her couch. The philosophy was a little thin on substance, but it was these other things that kind of got me into this. There was a think tank called the Council on Economic Priorities, which was about corporate social responsibility. And they hired me because nobody else could afford to take the job. $7,000 a year.
1: And what year was that?
2: 1979. And I lived sort of on the edge of Harlem in a walk-up. My share of the rent was $100 a month. And upstairs for me were two 60s radicals hiding from the FBI. And the FBI never found them. They turned themselves in. So anyway, I could afford to work for very little. And they'd let me wear army surplus clothes to work, which is a form of economic conversion. Essentially, I fell into this work. And you could never do that now. We hired two interns per cycle. We had 400 applicants, most of them with master's degrees. I wouldn't even have gotten an interview. So it was just a luck of circumstance.
1: So what is the Quincy Institute and how did you get into it? And does it have a stated blue or red bias?
2: That is a great question. The Quincy Institute was started only about 5 years ago. It was supposed to be transpartisan, which is one of those

0: words that it's not about sexual identity. It's about political spectrum, the full spectrum, right, left. If you're against military intervention, we can work together. And it causes more than strange bedfellows in this moment, as you can imagine. I'm a progressive by orientation, but I have some solid colleagues on the right, and I mostly focus on public education and linkages. I don't really argue much about our internal policies. I want to reach people who are not at DC think tanks because they're actually likely the ones who are going to change anything. So John Quincy Adams, way back in the day, even before I was born, said we should not go abroad seeking monsters to destroy. So it was an anti-interventionist. I'm sure he must have done something questionable, but anyway, they chose that. And the problem is not everybody's familiar with that. It doesn't roll off the tongue. So I was at a party once and I was so proudly said, "Well, I'm at the Quincy Institute." And the woman I was talking to said, "Wow, an institute named after Quincy Jones. That is so great."
1: Wrong, Quincy.
0: And I also have a thing in my routine about other presidents we might have chosen, like Millard Fillmore. Okay, like Fillmore East, you know, William Henry Harrison, because he only survived 31 days in office and really didn't screw up very much. But prior to that, I grew up in a small Republican town outside of Buffalo, New York. And so kind of my Substack and my comedy is how did I become go from being a teenage Republican to whatever I am now?
1: What, if any, work have you done specifically on nuclear issues?
0: Well, my first job, it was in 1979. And, you know, there was a moment when we thought Jimmy Carter was going to bring peace. And his campaign was quite incredible. I mean, he actually, well, my issue at that was the global arms trade. And he said we should reduce it. He said people always make the excuse if we don't sell, somebody else will. He said that's immoral. He wanted to do business on nuclear weapons. But of course, by the end, he was influenced by Washington, by hardliners like Zbigniew Brzezinski, and with the revolution in Iran, the invasion of Afghanistan, a lot of that went by the wayside. So I was coming in the last moments of hope about Carter, and I got hired to do a project called the Conversion Information Center, which was not about religious conversion, but about how to make your local economy less dependent on the Pentagon. So the theory is if it's coming down, instead of having people lobby to bring it back, they have an alternative. But then Reagan came in and it was moot because he was building up. So as part of that, I started working on the nuclear freeze campaign. And I wrote a report on how the economy could adjust to nuclear freeze. That in fact, it would not be a disaster, it would be an opportunity. And it was called The Economic Consequences of a Nuclear Freeze with a little dove on it. And I presented it at the national meeting of the Freeze Campaign, maybe in 83 or 84 in Denver. And the guy who was the labor outreach guy for them, a guy named Gene Carroll, is still teaching. And he came to my book party for my new book in New York. And we were just talking about, like, wow, here we are. I mean, all the same issues, except the movement is just regrouping.
1: You mentioned the book. You've actually written two, but the most recent one has the title The Trillion Dollar War Machine. The title makes the content seem self-evident, but explain to us what you cover in it.
0: First of all, I did not want to do this book. Our publisher, Bold Type Books, which used to be Nation Books, was looking for bright young authors with fresh ideas, which would probably not include me. I mean, I'm 70 and I always write about the same thing. But it was a trap. They actually said, "Bill, we want you to write the definitive book about the military-industrial complex." And my thought at the time was, A, books are a lot of work. The world's on fire. I don't have time to disappear and write a book. And see, I want to write something else. But I have a young colleague, Ben Freeman, who's a great friend and work partner. So I was visiting him in Florida and we're on the beach, and he said, "I have this great idea for a book." And it was essentially what the publisher wanted. So I said, "All right, let's do it together." Unbeknownst to me, he and his wife Anna had a baby on the way. So we signed in November, and their son Ulysses was born in March. And he seemed to think you could have two kids in diapers and write a book. Not the case. So I freaked out. When I'm nervous, I just write. no matter, good, bad, or indifferent. Thankfully, when Ben got back in the swing, he's a very good editor. So it's the easiest book in terms of my effort that I've ever written. And I learned a lot, which is basically Eisenhower was prescient, of course, but he couldn't have imagined what we have now. And we call it the war machine because it's about war. And some people don't know what military-industrial complex means. There was a focus group. Some people thought it was a building, like a housing complex or something. And since we've been at war, since anybody can remember, it just seemed more appropriate. Anyway, what we learned is it's about twice as large as when Eisenhower gave his speech. The Pentagon budget itself, when you adjust for inflation. And you've got companies like Lockheed Martin, they get $50 billion a year in tax money, about the size of the State Department budget, and likely lower now that they're cutting it. I learned quite a bit about the Silicon Valley military tech bros. And to be fair, they're not all bros, but they act like they are. But the Peter Thiels and the Palmer Luckeys and the Elon Musks and the Alex Karps. And what I learned is that, the technology is dangerous. Automating warfare is dangerous. But these people's worldview is even more dangerous because they believe they are masters of the universe, put on this planet to run the world. Palmer Luckey's a 32-year-old gamer who created the Oculus home virtual reality headset, sold it for a bunch of money. And then Peter Thiel, who groomed J.D. Vance, our vice president, gave him startup money, said, "Why don't you make weapons?" So he does. But he's got the worldview of a 17-year-old gamer. So he goes on TV and says, "Oh yeah, I think we can beat China. I'm going to make this technology that they won't be able to deal with." Then he said, this is nuclear relevant, 8 years into the war with China, we'll still have ammunition and they won't. Well, I'm pretty sure if there were a war with another nuclear armed power where we're trying to overthrow their government, it wouldn't last 8 years. And even the war games about China, they don't, like CSIS, this industry-funded think tank, did a war game where they didn't take nuclear escalation into account. And even so, it was a disaster. Taiwan's economy literally never recovered, huge losses on both sides. And we have a board member, Greg Daddis, who's got a great book about America's attitudes towards war. He knows people, he was in the army in West Point. He said all the war games now are about how to beat China in a military confrontation, not about how to negotiate, how to lower the temperature, how to. So this guy, this 32-year-old kid who wears sandals and a little soul patch, presumes that he's going to somehow shape our foreign policy. I can't even run the Xerox machine, but I do know that technology alone doesn't win wars. And that just because you know technology doesn't mean you know people or foreign policy or democracy. And the problem is the Elon Musks who wants to colonize space, the Peter Thiel who wants to live forever. When we were researching Palmer Luckey, my intern found an interview with Logan Paul, who I don't know, but is big into gaming. So it was at this, there's this game Tetris. It's kind of like a geostrategic game, and it's old school, but they're reviving it. So it was at a Tetris competition, and so they're interviewing Palmer Luckey, who loves games. And he says, "Oh, by the way, I also make autonomous weapons. Ha ha ha." And it's almost as if he thinks it's a game. One of his hobbies is he's collecting designs for games that were never produced, and he wants to produce them. And one article, which I haven't fully verified, said he keeps old CDs of games in an abandoned missile silo that he bought for himself. So, anyway, these people have the ear of the current administration because J.D. Vance worked in Silicon Valley for Peter Thiel. Peter Thiel funded J.D. Vance's Senate campaign. When J.D. Vance was appointed VP, that's when the money flowed big time from Musk and Silicon Valley. And his job as a running mate of Vance was to go get more money from Silicon Valley. And unlike Lockheed Martin, which try to deal with both parties, they're disruptors. So they want Trump to take down every semblance of regulation of anything. And of course, deregulate crypto, which they're investing in with Trump as he's president. But there's an attraction to these folks because they, unlike Trump, their companies make things. Musk said, "Oh, I'm going to put rockets in space cheaper than Lockheed Martin," and he did it. But just because he just do that doesn't mean he should tell us how to run our democracy or run our foreign policy. He should be a vendor. It's all right, if you have a product that works, I'll buy it. But they think, actually, they have an ideologist, Catherine Boyle, who works for one of the VC firms that funds this. And she said, they call themselves founders, like the founding fathers. She said, what makes a founder? The God-given understanding that there's something that has to be done, and you're the only one who can do it. So it's a religion, but they're worshiping themselves. So if they hadn't taken Ben up on writing the book, I wouldn't have taken a deep dive into that world, which is a scary place, but is also our world.
1: We'll post a link to your book up on the website on the page for this interview. But I need to ask, with you doing all of this incredibly deep, serious, gut-wrenching, world-ending research, what in the world inspired you to come up with a comedy routine?
0: I kind of fell into it. I needed a break, from this topic and from fundraising. So in the 80s, my wife found an ad in the paper, local elected official needs analyst with economics background. And I was not an economist, but the place I worked was called the Council on Economic Priorities, so close enough. And it was Bob Abrams, who was the New York State Attorney General. Not a well-known name, but he actually at one point ran for U.S. Senate against Al D'Amato. And anyway, Bob was a great guy. He had beaten the Bronx machine to get elected. He was ethical. He was almost like a public service law office in the government, but he had no sense of humor. And so I was hired as a speechwriter, and his chief success said, Bob's too buttoned down. You got to put some jokes in the speeches. And I would do that, and Bob would not understand the joke. And we literally had meetings to explain the joke to Bob. And he would get it to where he understood it, and then it wasn't funny. And I had to try to get him to take it out. Eventually, I got antsy. I was writing a book on the arms trade while I worked in government. When I released it, I realized I couldn't really promote it as a speechwriter for the New York State Attorney General. So I got a new job. And Bob had this really chatty, fun old guy who was his consumer outreach guy. Just went around giving speeches all the time. And so Bert said, all right, Bill, your going away party, I'm give you $25 if you can tell jokes that everybody in the room can understand except Bob. And so I did it and I crushed it. People were laughing hysterically. And Bob's like, why are they laughing? What's so funny? So I was kind of full of myself about how, well, gee, I'm funny. But as you probably know, having seen comics, thinking you're funny and being able to do it in front of an audience doesn't always align. My new job was at the New School for Social Research, which has a long progressive history. It was started by people against World War I, like Charles Beard, did the University in Exile of people fleeing Hitler. But it's become commercialized. They run Project Runway, and they're an American university. They're a business. But there's still a little bit of that quirky character. So they had free courses. My think tank was embedded in the New School. And they had a stand-up comedy workshop, and I could take it for free. So this guy, Scott Blakeman, ran it. And he knew a lot of comics who had made it. They were his generation, like Jon Stewart, Will Durst, Bill Maher. Scott makes a living teaching and singles night at synagogues, and he's huge in Amsterdam. So he's scrambling. But anyway, on the first night, you have to bring jokes. So I had a bunch of jokes about Richard Nixon's sex life because I thought that was funny. I thought I was Johnny Carson, And then Scott said, oh no, Bill, you should do humor about things you know about. What do you do for a living? I said, well, I work at a foreign policy think tank, and my specialty is international arms control.
1: That's funny right there.
0: Yes. And so I naturally assumed people were going to go fall asleep. But unexpectedly, people said, oh God, we would love to hear a comedy routine about international arms control. So I was kind of stuck. And so I used to take declassified Pentagon documents on stage, like the Nuclear Posture Review, and read it verbatim. And I thought it was funny, but I was pretty much the only one. Then I did an impersonation of a ballistic missile. You put your hands by your side and you go on your tiptoes. And I said, when I was younger and I could jump, that joke killed. So it became a little niche for me. And after we graduated from the class, you get to do a show. It was at the Comic Strip in New York. And thankfully for us, they put real comedians between the students. So, like if I bombed, then anyway, it was Fleet Week, and there was all these sailors in the audience. And so Scott said, Bill, I don't know, you're going to do foreign policy humor to a room full of sailors. I said, Scott, that is our foreign policy. They're going to be interested, you know. And one of the professionals did crowd work, you know, where he asked people what they do and all. And there was some sailors in submarines and some in surface ships. And so he asked them what they thought of each other. And the surface ship guy said, well, we think of them as, the submarine guy said, well, we think of them as targets. And then they got so wasted, most of them had been kicked out by the time I went up. And I had a routine about weapons named after presidents. I was speculating at the time what they would name after Bill Clinton. And so I said, of course, a howitzer. This was a terrible joke. And that it was a howitzer that was a miniature. And then if you stroked it, it went up to full size. So I'm not proud of it, but people did laugh. And I also had a thing about how to come across as a foreign policy expert when you don't know anything. And I said, just take some telling fact, like, you know, did you know that Ouagadougou, the capital of Burkina Faso, is the only capital in the world that's got three O's in it? And then if people think that's impressive, you leave quickly because that's your entire knowledge base on foreign policy. They weren't great, but it was a start. And I did get laughs. I haven't ever bombed completely, although I think it's because I'm a little conservative. They say it's better to bomb and learn than not. So anyway, it was comic relief from the grim work of the day.
1: When did you start doing this?
0: Well, this was initially late 80s, but I did it only a little bit. I was at the bottom rung of the New York comedy scene, which is the bringer. You have to bring friends. One of the big clubs, if you brought 10 friends, you got 5 minutes. So if they spend $40 and drinks, you could be spending hundreds of dollars. And since it's a bringer, if the guy next to you brings friends and he's terrible, they're still putting him up there. So my friends are spending all this money to see me for 5 minutes. Eventually you don't run out of friends, but you run out of friends willing to do that. And then I had a period where I was just depressed and it wasn't working. And then I did storytelling, like Moth style. And then I did improv because I'm a writer and I work alone. And I did my comedy prep alone. And I thought, well, it's going to be great because you don't have to memorize anything. But you have to form a strong character improv set so you can put them in different settings. If you put your character in a different setting, they don't know who it is. It doesn't help. And then finally, we were in a scene where, for some reason, my scene partner decided she was a bunny rabbit jumping around in the garden. So I joined her, but I weigh well north of 200 pounds. The whole room shook. And certain people, not to be named, who are very dear to me, were embarrassed and said, maybe I should go back to stand-up. So.
1: So you did the rounds of all of the different modalities that were out there, and I'm familiar with all of them. I have done all of them and came back to, if not your first love, at least your safe space of doing stand-up.
0: Right. And when you do it enough, you do improve. But you have to have an audience.
1: Speaking of audience, you recently did a comedy show for Nuclear Watch New Mexico, and I love the title of it, No Comedian Wants to Bomb, which I thought was funny unto itself. There's a difference, I believe, in playing to an audience that knows your field and is on your side, and those who are just a general audience who are there. What was it like playing to the group from Nuclear Watch, New Mexico? And then how was that different than what you might face if you were in New York doing stand-up?
0: Well, Jay Coughlin, who runs NewQuest, you probably know Jay.
1: I do. I've had him on the show many times.
0: And Jay's a character. He's like the Marlboro Man decided to be against nukes or something. I love Jay. But he actually, even the night of the event, he said he came because he didn't believe I could be funny. He said, I've known you for decades. You've never said anything funny. I want to see what this is going to be. And then Susan Gordon, who ran the other group that we benefited,
1: Maze.
0: Mace, yeah, I've known her since my first book tour in 1994. Her kids, who are now like 40, were 10 years old, and she took me around Oregon where she worked, and she's 4 days older than me, which she always lords over me, like she's the person of experience. So in some ways, it's more challenging when you know people, because if you bomb, they're going to remember this, and they're going to tease you forever. If it's anonymous, it's one night. On the other hand, you know them, so you can tease them a little bit. It worked well. Part of it, because they didn't kind of put the two together, book about the military industrial complex, comedian. And it's not easy because so horrible things are happening out there. And how do you really, you don't want to make light in a way that's offensive. But the saving grace is the thread is it's self-deprecating humor. I have a one-person show called I Get No Respect, My Life as a Failed Foreign Policy Pundit. And one of the opening lines is about how I'm at this think tank and I'm supposed to be promoting world peace. And I'm screwing up so badly, I'm about to be fired. So the people who can relate to the self-deprecating part don't have to understand all the bells and whistles of the nuclear part, but it's kind of in there, you know. Whereas if it's a group who know about nukes, you can do inside jokes like, you know, they have these at the labs, the life extension programs for the warheads. So they, you know, God forbid you have a nuclear war and they don't go off. And I'm like, what about my life extension? What am I, chopped liver? So the whole nuclear language field is rich and it's been mined. You know, Carol Cohn did a feminist perspective on all the nuclear language, you know, deep penetrators. And also that in, if you're inside government talking to these folks and you talk about negotiation, you're soft, you're female. And it continues to this day. I mean, there's people who went into the Biden administration who were women who were basically exiled because they said, you know, isn't this costing a bit too much? So there's that part. You can make fun of the language, all the bull that they push. You can be self-deprecating, but then there's still the consequences. So it's tricky. I had spoken to the World Affairs Council in Albuquerque, and I knew the guy who does their national podcast, who happens to live in Albuquerque. It's somewhat different groups, you know, Jay's group and these folks. In fact, some of them didn't know Nuke Watch, which seemed impossible, but they came to the comedy because they thought it was kind of like a freak show. And then I have a friend who, Andres and I used to work on the United Farm Workers boycott in the 70s, and he dropped out of Columbia and finished at University of New Mexico, like 10 years later. So all his friends, some of his friends came. So it was a different crowd. They hadn't met each other. And I had to calculate that. Like, how do I, there was a woman who was lifelong State Department. I didn't want to offend her by trashing. But frankly, I said, yeah, it'd be good if we could keep the State Department. But in terms of nuclear issues, I mean, she would probably be more of an arms controller. There were abolitionists, there were people, anti-fascists, there was Green Party folks, all in the same room. So I wanted them to be together and experience something in common, put aside those differences for a moment, really more of a community building than a political education. I have to say, it kind of worked.
1: Do you have to get clearance from the Quincy Institute to go out and do your stand-up comedy routine? Do you have any overlords there who go, maybe you shouldn't be playing loose and fast with this information because, hey, you're supposed to be this serious guy? And also, do you get any kind of pushback from your colleagues for doing this?
0: They generally enjoy it. It was a long time before I mentioned Quincy in the routine. I may have to think about whether that makes sense, but I have jokes about Quincy. Like I say, you know, we were trying to come up with a longer, more pompous name, and this is the best we could come up with. I've been worried about it myself. Like, I don't post it all on the web. Like, I'll send somebody a link to the routine, but you can't always find it. But I've kind of been outed because I did the annual fundraising gala for the Plowshares Fund in 2024, which is on the web and is public. And the organizer thought the program was a bit grim because they had Annie Jacobson talking about how a nuclear war could start, Barbara Slavin surveying the Middle East during the war in Gaza. Then they had the director of First We Bombed New Mexico, which I did not find depressing because they're fighting back. But anyway, the notion was this is a lot for people to take in. Let's have a nuclear weapons comic. And they couldn't find anybody else. And I had done, Plowshares does this thing for young professionals in Washington called Gin and Atomics, where you have a happy hour and somebody in the field tells you their career path. They invited me and I said, if I could do 10 minutes of stand-up and then talk about careers, I would do it. And a couple of the Plowshares junior staff had been there, so they vouched for me. So possibly for the only time in my life, I made money doing comedy. You know, they paid me. I got a weekend in San Francisco. And a lot of the donors were scratching their heads, like, what is this? But I also had the advantage, I knew Sally Lilienthal, who founded Plowshares. And she founded it in the early, well, when Reagan was going wild with the nuclear rhetoric. And Sally was a sculptor in San Francisco. She was 62 years old. And she pulled together her donors from the art world and started Plowshares. And a lot of the staff had never met her. She had since passed. And so I could inject kind of the history of Plowshares and my affection for Sally, kind of my bona fides. And then I only did the comedy at the beginning. I didn't interject jokes between the nuclear war in Gaza and say, well, wasn't that a laugh riot? And then at the end, I did kind of more of a pitch for we got to connect to our common humanity here. And there was a folk singer, Paul Pino, who works with the Tina Cordova, the Tularosa Basin Downwinders, who did a wonderful song that also he threw Plowshares in the lyrics just for out of honor or whatever. So he had done that. So it was a positive place to be at the end. And I made the pitch for their matching grant. And it ends up Paul Pino's niece is in the city council in San Jose, where my daughter was pushing them to not put a gravel mine on sacred native land. So there was all these interesting connections. But my daughter got cornered by some older guy trying to explain how the world works, and I had to rescue her from that. And then they thanked me afterwards for mentoring young people, which I didn't really think of it. I just talked to people, I listened to them. And apparently, this is like some sort of radical thing when you're a 70-year-old white dude, you're supposed to pontificate. But anyway, it was a wonderful experience and unlikely to be replicated. But what I'm trying to do on my book tour is do at least one comedy event in parallel to the serious talks. And at some point, Quincy may sort of start wondering, but hey, I'm 70, right? I'm bringing them attention. I've got a little more flexibility than some people would. And if they said don't mention their name, that's not a big issue. I was on a podcast where a young man had seen my comedy routine and my serious thing. He said, well, Bill, I don't get it. You said you're screwing up royally, and so what's going on here? I said, well, first of all, that was a comedy routine. They have to take that in context. Second of all, it's true. I mean, do we know we're going to win? No, but I'm not going to let them depress me. That's what they want. I'm going to push back. I'm going to fight back. Every movement that has succeeded, really ever, has had some sense of joy in the struggle. I mean, when they filled the jails in Birmingham, they didn't sit on their hands and weep. They sang freedom songs. And we're going to need that because who the hell knows what's going to happen next? This stuff's raining down on us and we need a way to sustain ourselves. So that's what I see this more like, not as a political education thing, but as a sustainment and a community building thing. And we're going to try out in New York something called Festivals of Joy and Resistance, where people from the movement, like I'll be the host and there'll be comedy, music. I'll interview people about how they got involved in this. And I've tried this out. And when I did it in New York for Peace Action of New York State, Peace Action of New York State is mostly people my age with a couple of young staffers. The refrain is like a Greek chorus. Where are the young people? Well, they came to my comedy thing. They mostly work on human rights and climate. And they said, wow, you mean these people have been working on these issues for decades? That is really admirable. And then the older folks said, hey, there's young people who care. But it wasn't about coming to a common agenda. It was just to hang out. So we had drinks, we talked. My first joke was about how for years I was the youngest person in the room at peace meetings. And my solution was to just keep getting older.
1: And my joke out here is that certainly in California, if not nationally, a young anti-nuclear activist is anyone under 60.
0: Right. When my daughter was born, I was 39. And I thought, oh my God, I'm going to be 57 when she gets out of high school. I thought I'd be basically in a retirement home. Now I'm 70 and I'm just getting the hang of it. But it's mostly because of young colleagues, because it's very energizing.
1: Is there anything we haven't covered that you feel it's important to get in here?
0: One thing I'm noticing, both in the serious side of the work and the comedy side, there's so much going on. People doing similar things in different places who aren't fully connected. And I think things like your podcast, and I have a little Substack, there's a lot of hopelessness now because the bad stuff is coming at us at warp speed, and these people are dead serious. And so some people just feel like they just don't know where to get their footing. But part of the footing is to create a space where you can survive this, where you can work together, where you realize you're not alone. And so I think there's a lot we can do on that front. There's a whole generation of researchers who've come to this because of Gaza, who found out things like how did the spare parts get to Israel? Well, they're sending them by FedEx out of the San Francisco airport. I could never have figured that out. And also on the culture front, I keep meeting all these progressive artists, sculptors. They may know each other, they may not. There's an old saying, you have to build the seeds of the new society in the shell of the old. And I think that's the stage we're at. Look at Minneapolis. There's all kinds of resistance, all kinds of formations, but they control the government. I mean, they have a lot of power on their side, and we have to work differently. And we can't use the tactics they use. We can't use hate. We can't use division. We don't have as much money. But on the other hand, living a life of joy and resistance is actually more fulfilling than piling up money. I don't really get it. Like, once you're a billionaire, or they say wants to be a trillionaire, what exactly is the point? Is it just some sort of sick addiction to make up for other deficiencies? I don't understand it. And I think the younger generation gets that to a degree. I mean, obviously there's a split, but there's only so many people coming out of school that are going to get rich. I met somebody today who's does marimba music, African music, and is a barista. Now, obviously, her identity is the music. The barista is making the money. But she's not sitting there thinking, oh, gee, I want to go into tech and get rich. She is enjoying her life. And so I think that's the culture that has to be built. And I'm just literally, I think I'm just finally getting a little bit of the hang of how this is supposed to work. And I'm so thankful to my younger colleagues and these people who do cultural things and podcasts like yours, because I think we're not going to whip the mainstream media into shape, but people have to find the information and they have to have some sense of how to evaluate it, which is why I'm so impressed that I mean, you go deep. I mean, you're not just skimming the surface of the issue. And I think there's a hunger for that if presented properly. So I don't know. I just, well, thanks for having me. I mean, this is great.
1: Bill Harting, whose evil twin is William Harting, who does the official business. But you're Bill Harting, stand-up comedian, and doing a great job in spreading information that people would otherwise not be exposed to in a way that they can find palatable and perhaps lead them to wanting to know more. It's a valuable gift. It's a valuable service. You're doing a great job with it. And for now, I want to thank you for being my guest this week on Nuclear Hot Seat.
0: Well, thank you. I appreciate it.
1: Bill Harting. On our website, we will have links up to his latest book, That Barrel of Laughs, The Trillion-Dollar War Machine, How Runaway Military Spending Drives America into Foreign Wars and Bankrupts Us at Home. And as he does any more shows or fundraisers for anti-nuclear or peace groups, we'll let you know where they are, and hopefully it will be time enough for you to be able to buy your ticket and go.
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1: 3 weeks ago, for Nuclear Hot Seat number 791, I reported from the Samuel Lawrence Foundation San Onofre Symposium, a full-day event covering aspects of the problems with the decommissioning and storage of the nuclear waste on-site. You can find that full report, episode number 791, on the website. But I want to share a brief interview I was able to get with one of our most important spokespeople, Tina Cordova. She is a downwinder from the Tularosa Basin in New Mexico, which is near the Trinity test site. She's founder of the Tularosa Basin Downwinders Consortium. We talked just a few days before she presented her story at the United Nations. Here we talk somewhat informally when the symposium had just concluded.
3: This is quite amazing, eye-opening for me to learn some of the things I learned today about San Onofre. What my hope was is that in telling our history, people would understand that there are real life consequences when something like San Onofre doesn't go well. People suffer and die.
1: You spoke from the heart, and I found it very meaningful, and I could feel it land with the people here. What was it like for you to be able to share with this group of people?
3: During the time that I was listening to the other panel discussions, I realized that there was a lot of science being discussed, and a lot of technical jargon was shared. And then I just decided, I don't want to start handing out data. I don't want to start talking about science. I just want to tell people what happens to others. And I know that for most of the people in the room, it will land with them because they're human beings and they know the potential dangers. They're hearing the potential dangers about the science and the technical side of San Onofre. So I thought they're here because they have an interest in this. And if they're listening to the science and the things that have been presented here, they're going to understand that if something goes wrong, which it could, and which some of the scientists said are inevitable, then I can tell you right now it's going to land. And that's what I decided to do, just tell the story from the heart and hope that it landed. I told my family's history and the history of not just my family, but the thousands of families like mine in New Mexico that we've documented, people that have been dying for 81 years now as a result of being overexposed to radiation from the Trinity bomb. And you know, the story in New Mexico is of but one story, because we have downwinders from the Nevada test site and the test sites all around the world. And so this is not a unique story to me or to my family. This is, unfortunately, a story that can be told in many places, like Utah and Arizona, Nevada, Idaho, Guam. And my family, if you listen to what I present, you realize this is not a normal cancer history story. It's not one that can be told by most people, but for those of us who've lived downwind of a nuclear or an atomic test site, it is a very common story.
1: Tina Cordova of the Tularosa Basin Downwinders Consortium. We tried to get audio from her United Nations presentation, but unfortunately it was not very good quality, at least not what we were able to access. It wasn't clear enough for us to be able to use here. Fortunately, we got the bulk of her information in this interview, even if we didn't get the solemn ambiance that comes with the UN presentation. And if we can get better quality audio in the near future, we'll share it with you here. Mark your calendars, because on Saturday, October 17, the White Mesa Ute community is holding their 10th annual spiritual walk and protest. They're protesting against Energy Fuels' uranium mine and dump on their land, and uranium mines in general on sacred land. It is both a spiritual and a political event that is taking place, with a rally that starts at 11 a.m., followed by the spiritual and protest walk all the way to the Energy Fuels uranium mine. We'll have a link up to further information about this, should you be in the area, or should you want to get yourself to the area in time to join with the walk. And because there's been so much information to include on recent programs, I haven't reported back on the staged reading of my play, Atomic Bill and the Payment Due, which took place in Belport, Long Island, in New York, on August 6, 2026, the anniversary of Hiroshima, and the presentation was done to commemorate the U.S. atomic bombings of Hiroshima and Nagasaki. How did it go? Here's the short version. It was a terrific success. Full house, standing ovation. Nobody left at intermission. That's a big metric. The staged reading was produced by the South Country Peace Group and their redoubtable leader, Michelle Sant'Antonio. It was also supported by a consortium of 11 national and local peace groups, including Beyond the Brink. Several requests for information on how to get the play into their area came from audience members. And when I have the next big piece of information to share, trust that you will hear it first on Nuclear Hot Seat. The casting may be a little different in the future, though. I played the lead role of the podcaster who leads us through this story, a one-time-only event. And revered, award-winning environmental journalist Carl Grossman played himself in the reading. He just published an article about that experience in the Long Island Press, and it went into other newspapers as well. It's behind a paywall, but we will link to a PDF of the content on the website. Meanwhile, if you are interested in helping promote a staged reading or a full production of Atomic Bill and the Payment Due in your community, write me at AtomicBillPlay info@gmail.com. 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And that email will have a link to that week's show as soon as it posts and a short description of its content. That way, you need never miss a single episode. It'll be right there for you. 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There you have it, your weekly nuclear wake-up call. So whatever you do, don't go back to sleep, because we are all in the nuclear hot seat.
4: Nuclear hot seat, what are those people thinking? 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

0: 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Now, here is the voice of the working class, Rick Smith.
1: And welcome, brothers, sisters, working class heroes. This is the Rick Smith Show. Thanks so much for being here. Today on the big program, lots to get to, lots to talk about. Oh, our dear leader going after Labor Day. You know, those radicals, those leftists, those union people, those people want to destroy America or his America. And look, you know, labor has never been more popular than it is right now. And we see the approval ratings, public approval ratings right now for organized labor sits somewhere between 68 and 71%. The sad reality is the actual union membership's around 10% of the country, 6% in the private sector. And there's a reason for that. Now, the right would tell you that, you know, people just don't want to join unions, like Jeff Bezos's Washington Post, whose headline screamed, Americans approve of unions, they just don't want to join them. And that's the popular refrain on the anti-union side of things. Yeah, but people just don't want them. They love, yeah, they're okay, but we're better than that. And I love, that's my argument. That's the argument I love the most. You know, we don't need them anymore. That was something for the past. You know, when inequality was bad, when workplaces were unsafe, you know, when workers were disposable, you know, back then. And you sit and you stop and you think about where we are in this moment. It's not shocking that workers are looking for something, and the labor movement is that place. And understand that from the labor perspective, from my perspective, the fact that, you know, we only have about 10% of union density in this country is not an accident. This was a concerted effort by corporate America and by policymakers to not address the abuses that they have, that our corporate overlords have heaped upon us. It's not that people are rejecting unions. It's structural obstruction standing between desire and reality. And as someone who's done a little bit, not an awful lot of organizing, I've worked on campaigns over the years, you realize real quick the corporate playbook. Having talked to and you know, been around organizers who that's their existence, there are some common threads in all of this. And one of the big ones is the fear that corporate America has put into working people's, into their heart and their soul. The fear of retaliation, the fear of you're going to get fired. Because understand, you know, in this country, it's not really a crime to fire people. In fact, you know, we got a president who his tagline was, "You're fired." No just cause, no due process, none of that. Just you're fired. And that says a lot about us. That says a lot about us as a working class, that we're willing to have a guy be our leader who takes great glee and joy at firing people. And understand, employers are charged with violating federal labor law in over 40% of all union election campaigns. Yeah. And in fear of retaliation, even where it's illegal, 2/3 of U.S. professionals believe their employer would interfere if they tried to organize. Only 10% believe that they wouldn't. So just in our minds, we're already, hey, we're going to get fired. They're going to retaliate against us. And understand, there are very little penalties. We don't lock anybody up. And the back pay game is ridiculous because understand, if you got fired and then got another job making, let's say, the same amount of money, there's no loss. So the employer doesn't have to pay anything. And also, you know, firing you to send a chilling effect across the bargaining unit saves them tons of money. Because what we know is unions demand higher wages, better health care, better retirement security, job security. You go down the list. And they got this way because, well, they're able to abuse their employees. These captive audience meetings, this mandatory company-run anti-propaganda meeting designed entirely to coerce, surveil, harass, and intimidate workers who may even be thinking about it. And then you go down the list of the legal things we do. I was just reading a minute ago that Trump has stacked the NLRB's administrative law judges with five more anti-worker folks. You've got right-to-work laws in this country that have bled union resources and, oh, by the way, been the pendulum that swung onto the side of corporate America. And I come back to this moment of, we all know what the problems are. Inequality has never been greater. It's getting harder and harder to put food on the table. So yeah, when asked, would you join a union? Yeah, I'd really like to have one of those union jobs. I have yet to meet a person face to face. I get a lot of online trolls who I think are bots, because understand, we just passed a pretty interesting milestone. That more than half of online traffic, and this blew my mind, more than half of online traffic is non-human. Think about that. So when you're reading through those comments, more than half of them are basically troll bots set out to, well, deliver the message, which is unions are bad. We don't need them anymore. We're so much kinder and nicer and better. And the thing is you get these big complexes, these industrial parks, where they wall organizers off. It's hard for unions to get in and talk to those people. Employers have access to them 24/7, whenever they want. And you would think that nobody would ever join a union when companies know that the reason most people demand some type of representation is because of respect, because of treatment, not so much wages, which surprises me, but respect. The fact that you can't put food on your table for your kids and your family, the ultimate disrespect. Want to hear your thoughts? Rick at the RickSmithShow.com. Right back. I'm Rick Smith, and this is Labor History in Two. On this day in labor history, the year was 1919. That was the day that the Boston police went out on strike. The police in Boston had not had a raise for over 6 years. They worked long shifts, sometimes even more than 80 hours a week. The police force was predominantly Irish. Many had served as U.S. soldiers in World War I. Fed up with their working conditions, the police formed a union and joined the American Federation of Labor. Boston's police commissioner, Edwin U. Curtis, refused to recognize the police union and fired 19 police officers for their organizing efforts. In response, the new union voted overwhelmingly to support a walkout. More than 1,100 police officers voted to strike, with only two voting no. Across the country, newspapers made dire predictions about the collapse of law and order in Boston. While there was an upsurge in crime due to the lack of police on the streets, the press wildly exaggerated what was happening in the city. Newspapers ran stories about gangs running wild with rioters and communists attacking women, fueling Red Scare fears. The entire labor movement came under attack. Massachusetts Governor Calvin Coolidge declared, quote, "There is no right to strike against public safety by anyone, anywhere, anytime." This hard line against the striking police helped propel him to the national stage and eventually to the Oval Office. The striking policemen were fired and replaced with unemployed World War I veterans. In response to the national outcry over the strike, the American Federation of Labor revoked the charter for other police unions. The Boston police strike is the subject of the page-turner, The

0: The second tagline is labor experts stunned at how anti-worker Trump has been with actions since last Labor Day that have hurt unions. And I'm like, did you not read Project 2025? And that's why I've asked Stephen Greenhouse to come share some thoughts and maybe talk about just how bad Donald Trump has been and if maybe he's shocked by how bad he's been. Stephen, thanks for taking time for us.
1: Good to be here, Rick.
0: So let's talk about this. I mean, the reality is I think he's been exactly what I thought he would be. I actually thought his labor secretary would be even more functional than the drunken one he had and would be doing much more damage. So I'm grateful for the ineptitude, but I'm surprised that someone thinks, oh my, we didn't see this coming.
1: So, you know, Trump's a complicated man. And, you know, he said, I'm, you know, going to fight for the forgotten Americans. You know, the White House keeps saying every action he takes has the good of American workers, of average Americans in mind. And, you know, he's done a few little things to help workers, you know, the no tips, the lowered taxes on overtime. But I was interviewing one labor expert who said, like, she was stunned that on his very first day back in office, he erased the minimum wage that federal contractors must pay employees from $17.75 an hour down to $13.30 an hour. That's a big decrease, you know, $4.50 an hour. And as a result, a lot of people lost full-time workers lost $9,000 in pay. And she was stunned that even for someone whom she didn't trust, that he would still, you know, kick the workers in the cojones in such a painful way. And, you know, I didn't love Trump. I didn't vote for him, but he's turned out much worse than I expected. You know, so another thing he did that kind of
0: how is that possible, Stephen? How is it possible?
1: I guess I'm a naive babe in the wood.
0: Through the first term?
1: But he's even worse now. Yeah, I know. Yeah. So, you know, so this term, you know, there are 3 million people in the United States who work as home care workers, taking care of the elderly and the disabled at home. And Trump is erasing the minimum wage protections and overtime protections for these workers who are among the lowest wage workers in the country to start. And it's like, how could anyone presume to say he's pro-worker and always has workers in mind when he does such, he really stabs them in the back, as several of the people I interviewed said.
0: But Stephen, you've been doing this a long time. I know during the first campaign, you were interviewing the same people that I was, who were saying, look, you know, as a contractor, as him building buildings, he stiffed us at every turn. He stiffed every working person he could get away with. And I know in New York, you have to build with unions and with union labor because it's New York. And I know he said he did, but we've got him on tape going, he's all in favor of right to work. Aye, aye, aye, come on.
1: Oh, so, Trump, you know, is very good at fooling people, better than anyone in American history. And the fact is, and as my story explained, he's extremely anti-union, he's extremely anti-worker. And in ways, the headline of my Guardian story saying he's the most anti-union president only says half of it because he's incredibly anti-worker across the board. He wants to weaken unions. He wants to weaken the voice of workers. He's sought to weaken protections for workers. He's sought to weaken the voice of workers because he's so gung-ho in helping corporations, and he doesn't want those damn little people and those damn nuisances of unions getting in the way of his corporate friends. He may believe he's a friend, friend of unions. Like, he does favors for the Teamsters Union. He just, ended federal oversight of the Teamsters Union, which, Sean O'Brien barely wanted. Some worker advocates say it was time to end. But, so one of the insane things, Rick, that perhaps some of your listeners don't know about. So unions were among the leading in Minnesota, when Trump sent in a gazillion ICE agents to intimidate, harass, scare, bully, Minnesotans. Labor unions really helped lead the way in pushing back against ICE and protecting their neighbors, fellow immigrants who live in the neighborhood, hardworking immigrants who just want to work hard and make a decent living and support their family. So unions were among those who led protests against ICE, you know, who

0: who honked their horns when ICE agents were pushing. So Trump's prosecutors in Minnesota seized, obtained the financial records of some of the leading, most respected unions in the nation, the Service Employees International Union, and my union, the Communication Workers of America, the Newspaper Guilds Union, to because they're suspected of engaging in domestic terrorism, because they had the audacity to stand up to Trump and stand up to ICE. And not only that, Rick, you know, the AFL-CIO, you know, this middle of the road, you know, a very sturdy, respected organization representing over 15 million workers and retirees. You know, prosecutors told the grand jury that the AFL-CIO might have been part of a conspiracy to promote domestic terrorism against ICE. It's like, wow, you know, Trump made believe he was a friend of unions. And you know, in these investigative actions, these prosecutorial actions in Minnesota, he's showing how much he dislikes unions, distrusts unions, and, you know, wants to weaken them.
1: Yeah. No, but here's the thing, and this is what I said from the beginning. Look, unions are the only counterbalance to corporate greed, and the only way we're going to hold the wealthy in corporate America and any bit of check. So any power that is a challenge to what they want or to the Trump's government is the enemy. And we've heard Trump say for years that he gets even with his enemies, that he crushes his enemies. So I guess I'm just sitting here going, yeah, it's Wednesday. It's exactly what I expected him to do.
0: Yeah. Fine. So another thing we should discuss very quickly, Rick, is, you know, the Gallup organization, the Gallup poll does a survey every year to ask Americans, do you approve of labor unions? So a few days before Labor Day, there was this big news release by Gallup saying 71% of Americans approve of unions. That's the highest number since 1959. 67 years ago. That's a long time ago. And it shows that people are fed up with corporate dominance. They're fed up with, you know, the billionaires controlling everything. They're fed up with Republicans and Democrats in Congress not doing enough to help them. They're fed up with, you know, feeling that they're falling behind because wages aren't going up enough while inflation is outpacing wages. And so, you know, and as you say, Rick, who but unions? I mean, no other institution except unions fights every day to raise the pay, to raise the living standards of average Americans. I think that's a big reason that many Americans approve of unions. And for this, only the second time in the past 25 years, a majority of Republicans say they approve of unions. 52% of Republicans approve of unions. And I'm throwing out so many numbers. And there was another fascinating number in this Gallup survey. 47% of Americans say they think unions should have more influence. And I think that shows they're despairing that the parties, that the Congress, that the president isn't doing enough to fight for average Americans. And I think who fights for average Americans? Labor unions.
1: Yeah, but what do you say to the Jeff Bezos' newspaper headline that said Americans approve of unions, they just don't want to join them?
0: I mean, that's wrong. I mean, you know, again, there are these surveys, studies by folks at MIT and elsewhere showing that basically 40 to 50% of workers say that they would vote to join a union today if they could, but only 10% of American workers are in unions. So a certain way to look at that is that if workers got their way, you know, half of the nation's workers, 70 million workers would be in unions instead of 14 million workers in unions. And the reason, you know, workers are not joining unions is that corporations like Amazon and Starbucks and Trader Joe's fight extremely hard to prevent their workers from unionizing. And even though, you know, a lot of workers want unions, but they're scared to stick their neck out to support one because they're worried they get fired. They're worried, you know, the business system, they say, oh, our business will close if you unionize. So workers really want a union because they see unions as a way to lift themselves up and lift their coworkers up, but they're often scared and they're often, you know, pummeled by, you know, corporate folks saying unions are bad for you, that, you know, this and that.
1: No, your point of that people are afraid that the retaliation will come is very real. You know, corporate America does a great job of scaring the you-know-what out of people. But I look at the Trump administration right now, and this, your article should be mandatory reading for every worker in this country, because what this administration has done in this short period of time in this second term should be the greatest recruiting tool for unions to go out and say, hey, look, he's been going after those federal workers. Every one of you federal workers should now be joining to defend what you've got. He's gone after, you know, as you pointed out, the contractor minimum wage. Every one of you contractors and every one of you workers should be fighting for this. You think about the overtime protection rollbacks. You think about the fact that we're making workplaces less safe. They're, you know, allowing independent contractors to do the, it seems the heat protection rule so much. It seems like this should be a great opportunity to go, this is what you're fighting against. This is the poster child of why you should be joining unions.
0: Yeah, this is true. But, you know, Fox News is not reporting all that. The Washington Post isn't, you know, Washington Post has a great labor reporter, Lauren Gurley. But, you know, the op-ed page, the editorial page is very conservative, quite anti-union. And, you know, the word, it's hard for the word to get out there that unions are the institution that will help. I mean, it's getting, the word is getting out somewhat because 71% of people approve of unions, but it's hard to organize unions because employers are so vehemently against them.
1: No, it's why we need major comprehensive labor law reform. I mean, the fact is and I've organized places where someone got fired and it was, there was a chilling effect across the whole bargaining unit. And the penalties that the employer paid for firing somebody were non-existent. They didn't have to pay any penalties because the guy got a job doing something else, making a little bit more money. So there was no penalty. There's no penalty, Stephen, to breaking the law. We talked about wage theft the other day. Nobody seems to go to jail for wage theft. This is, as a union guy, as someone who's been in a union my whole life, never been a victim of wage theft because my union fights for that. This is, this guy's the poster child.
0: Yeah, the nation's labor laws, we've discussed in previous times, the nation's labor laws are very weak. You know, it's illegal to fire a worker for supporting a union. It's done all the time, but companies can't be fined for that. So, like, why not fire someone for supporting a union? You know, you're not going to be punished. You're not going to pay a fine. So it's like open season to fire people. And you know, the labor law bill, you know, the proposals in Congress to make it easier to unionize would fine companies, you know, $50,000 for illegally firing a pro-union worker, $100,000 if you do it a second time. That might begin to make a difference. But, you know, as long as you need 60 votes in the Senate, it's going to be very hard to ever enact legislation that makes it easy to unionize because there's so many red states.
1: Yeah, here's the thing. You or I break the law. There is a shiny set of bracelets for us. You know, corporate America breaks the law. Well, promise you won't do it again.
0: Yep.
1: Until you do. So in the list of things that you've gone through in your article, of all of the attacks that Trump has done in this second term, what are the top three? What are the worst three things that you think he's done? Because I want people to understand that it affects their lives.
0: So, again, you know, he ran as someone who may believe he's a great friend of union. And, you know, early on, he wanted to deny, he'd strip a million federal workers of their ability to bargain collectively. And he wanted to basically, you know, end their unions. And, you know, I interviewed Liz Shuler, the president of the AFL-CIO, and we talked about how it was terrible when Ronald Reagan fired 11,000 air traffic controllers in 1981 because they walked on an illegal strike. And, you know, Liz Shuler said it's, you know, it's by far the most anti-union action that any president ever took for Donald Trump to, you know, strip a million workers of their ability to bargain. That's one in 14 union members in the nation. Trump says, you know, screw you. We don't want you to have a union. I unilaterally going to take away that power from you. That's one. Another thing that gets me, Rick, is, again, Trump ran both in 2016 and 2020, again, 2024, that he's a great friend of coal miners. And maybe these weren't the most important actions, but he cut back OSHA inspections. He cut back mining inspections. He cut back stricter mining rules. And there's this important rule that Biden was pushing, the silica rule. You know, silica dust is causing serious black lung problems now in coal mines. Many people are dying from it. And Biden wants to get serious on that. And Trump is basically delay, kick the can down the road, kick the can down the road on the Silicon Rule. And he's, you know, many miners feels, again, stabbed in the back by Trump. You know, he made believe he was going to be their best friend. The third thing. Taking away minimum wage and overtime protections from home care workers. Farm workers are arguably the most exploited workers in the country. Yeah. And to take away those very basic protections from these women, often women of color, it's just like inexcusable, unconscionable.
1: No, look, I am now in the role of a caregiver for my wife, and I deal with a lot of people who are in this world and aren't as fortunate as I am. And they are struggling. And I think it's just another kick to people who are already down. And I look at the video that he put out with the Canadian Prime Minister while he's beating him with a stick while he's on his hands and knees. To me, that's who Trump is. So none of this stuff surprises me. Let me ask you about that real quick. What reaction did you have to seeing Trump in the USA hockey uniform, you know, beating somebody on his hands and knees?
0: It's disgraceful. It's disgust. It's just, you and I are well over 60. I think I'm well over 60. Maybe you are not. Anyway, we've been around a long time. I was born when, Dwight D. Eisenhower was president, very respectable guy, a great general and Kennedy. And, you don't expect a president to act so, to debase the presidency, to act so. So infant, like an infant, and the way he treats people and derides people and makes fun of people, he's so cruel to people, he insults people. It's just no person, no friend. If a friend of mine did that, I'd say, you suck, we're no longer friends. But like to see the President of the United States doing this is such a disgrace. And Canada was our closest ally for years and years, and Trump is treating him like gunk, like dirt, like, how dare you talk back to me, Mr. Carney? You should be my vassal. And for talking back to me, I'm going to stomp on your head and make fun of you all the time and threaten to cut off all trade. And it's ridiculous. Yeah.
1: No, look, I saw the video and I go, this is who Trump is. As a kid, I fought all the time as a kid. Grew up in a housing project in the west side of Cleveland. We fought every day. But you never kick someone when they were down. You never hit somebody when they were on the ground, when they were defenseless. And I saw that and I'm going, this is what I expect. There's no surprise for me here. But I guess we'll see come November how the country is going to weigh in on this. But Stephen, I appreciate the time. Great work. I look forward to talking to you again real soon.
0: Okay.
1: Our good
0: Happy
1: friend,
0: Labor Day. Be well.
1: Our good friend Stephen Greenhouse. Want to hear your thoughts. What do you think is the worst thing Trump has done for working people? Is it the inflation because of his war? Is it all of the list of things Stephen pointed out? Rick at the RickSmithShow.com. Want to hear it back after this. I'm Rick Smith, and this is Labor History in Two.
2: On this day in labor history, the year was 1910. That was the day the Protocol of Peace brought an end to the cloakmakers' strike in New York City. The garment industry had been rocked by the uprising of 20,000 months earlier. Young women had struck hundreds of small shops over pay, recognition, and working conditions. They won ILGWU recognition in all but a handful of shops. 60,000 cloakmakers in the city were inspired to walk out of the sweatshops that July. The mostly male strike force demanded shorter hours and increased pay, the closed shop, and more. Union membership soared and most of the small shops caved. The larger manufacturers would not, however, and by the end of the summer, the Protocol of Peace was negotiated. Future Supreme Court Justice Louis Brandeis figured prominently in the negotiations. The protocol established higher wages, shorter hours, and overtime pay. It also guaranteed the union shop elimination of contracting and monitoring of piecework rates. Even more significant, workers won a union health center, a board of sanitary control, a board of grievances, and a board of arbitration. For the first time, garment workers had access to health care, a way to eliminate sweatshop conditions, and a way to mediate and resolve shop floor complaints. The price to be paid, however, was that workers would give up their most powerful leveraging tool, the right to strike. The agreement was lauded as a step forward for industrial democracy. But soon, many workers complained that the protocol failed to answer a number of shop floor issues. Grievances piled up, and workers were penalized when they attempted to strike to resolve their problems. The protocol would be scrapped for a return to militant strikes during the 1920s. Labor History in 2 brought to you by the Illinois Labor History Society and the Rick Smith Show. For more information, go to laborhistoryin2.com.
3: To cope with the imminent danger posed by today's arrogant, profiteering AI billionaires, Donald Trump says that the only thing America needs is a, quote, strong and smart, high IQ president. Well, yes, let's try finding one of those. The president we have now is quite the opposite. Take the politically explosive issue of massive AI data centers suddenly intruding into thousands of communities across America, taking people's land, water, electricity, and democratic control. Even red state MAGA conservatives are in furious rebellion against what amounts to a corporate sneak attack on millions of us. Where's the president when we really need him? He's plotting with the tech invaders, publicly trashing us grassroots rebels and deploying big government autocrats to rig the rules to silence us. For example, a little-known Trump operative named Lee Zeldin has been embedded as czar of the EPA. He's now decreeing that there's no need for local communities to be notified that a data center is moving in on them, nor should there be any public comment period on air pollution issues. This means that residents' first notice that a sprawling data center is coming will be the roar of bulldozers. Worse, Zeldin wants to let data center billionaires start building their acres of polluting facilities before permits are approved. Also, this MAGA bureaucrat insists that such massive facilities be reclassified as minor air polluters, like a car repair shop or a laundromat. This is Jim Hightower saying Zeldin has also unilaterally reframed the purpose of the EPA. He has declared that its top priority is no longer environmental protection, but to, quote, make the U.S. the artificial intelligence capital of the world.
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1: So last week we were talking about this labeling thing. You go to the store and you see on the shelves there's a little electronic tag, and you know that's where the price tag is now, evidently, in a lot of places. And we talked about the AFL-CIO's Tech Institute's priced out, pushed out study. And interestingly enough, a bunch of people had questions that we didn't get to. Part of it was, I've never seen one. Where are they? How do I find them? And are they in stores near me? Which I thought would be a great opportunity to reach out to the folks at the AFL-CIO's Tech Institute and talk about their report, Priced Out, Pushed Out. That's why I've asked Sunny Glottman to come share some thoughts. She's the co-author of the piece. You can check that out at AFLCIOTechInstitute.org. Sunny, thanks for taking time for us.
5: Yep, happy to be here. Good afternoon.
1: So last week we talked about the study. We talked about, you know, just the whole use of technology and AI and all this stuff. And I guess I didn't hit the baseline stuff. So for people who have never seen one of these doohickeys, these electronic shelf labels, where are they? What are they? And why is a labor group, why is the AFL-CIO spending this much time, effort, money studying it?
5: Yeah, happy to answer that question. So first off, as you well know, and I know, and everyone probably listening knows, who anyone who eats food knows, grocery prices are just unaffordable for many Americans, and they are continually rising. These technologies, electronic shelf labels, are being implemented across the U.S. retail sector at a time when food prices have surpassed inflation and wage gains, increasing 33% over the past 7 years. We're looking at companies like Whole Foods, Kroger, Walmart, they have plans or have already implemented these technologies in their grocery stores. And I guess going back into the concerns we have, these labels connect to the same exact algorithmic pricing software that online retailers are already using.
1: Dynamic pricing.
5: Exactly. So this is the technology that, while the retailers claim, oh, it lets us take a expiring banana and mark down the price. It's also the very same technology that lets them raise the price of allergy medication when pollen counts spike in a given town or city.
1: Now, according to from what I read, you built this entire thing off of basically what the industry that builds these electronic shelf label makers, what these things, it's their marketing material that you've looked at.
5: Exactly. So, I mean, you know, the reality is these tools, these electronic shelf labels, they are being implemented today. We wanted to take the companies at their word. We wanted to better understand what a world would look like if everyone who walked into a grocery store, when they went in, it became the norm that they would be picking up groceries, looking at electronic shelf labels instead of traditional paper price tags. And what is that going to look like for the workers who are in these stores? So what we did, and was we took the marketing claims, which there were claims from two manufacturers, one arguing that a store would cut up to 5,200 worker hours a year, another cutting 1,200 hours at a single store. And then we said, okay, well, let's assume that every single grocery store in America adopts these. And what would that mean? What we found was that it would lead to potentially $1.6 billion to $6.9 billion in lost wages annually, and would impact anywhere from 44,000 to 191,000 jobs. What that looks like in terms of lost wages per worker per year, it would be anywhere from $600 to roughly $2,600 for perspective's sake. Median rent in America as of 2024, which is when they published the most recent federal data set, was at $1,413. At the high end of these estimates, a grocery worker could lose close to 2 months' rent. So these are very, very real implications. And beyond that, my in-laws, actually, they were in town visiting this weekend, and I told them about the report, and they had the same question that many of your viewers have. And in fact, they live in a small town in New Hampshire, and they have not seen these yet. But what I described to them was, I was like, imagine you go into the grocery store, you're doing your shopping, you pick up your weekly bag of coffee, and it's $9.99, you put it in the store in your cart, and then you go, and when you check out, it's maybe 30 cents more expensive. Now, there's two problems with this. One is that you're not typically going to the grocery store and just buying one bag of coffee. You're buying your whole week's groceries. So prices might be much higher than you anticipated. And two, there's also something to be said for, you should have perfect information when you are buying a good as a consumer. You should know how much a good costs before you get to the register. And with these tools, what's going to happen with electronic shelf labels is you won't know until you're getting rung up, and then it's too late to leave.
1: No, and some assurance that it's not going to change from the time you picked it up. Because here's the thing, I don't know about you, but rarely now before, years ago, I would go in for one or two things. So yeah, I knew what they were. But now I do the grocery shopping in our house. So now I'm not getting just one or two things. I'm getting 30, 40 things. I'm not going to remember every price for every item. And who's to say that every time I put something in the cart, and I looked at it and said, yeah, that was a decent price in that moment, that by the time I walked to the front, all of them haven't changed. Now, I know the argument is they could have come down, but I'm going to say they're probably not going to.
5: I mean, if you look at the facts, grocery prices increased 33% over the past 7 years. We know that grocery prices are going up. You don't need a PhD in economics to understand that. So even if one day you get lucky and your cup of coffee is a few cents cheaper, the SKU is going to be higher, and you're going to have these prices snuckily added in as you go into the stores over time.
1: Yeah, I remember the first time I came across dynamic pricing, and I've told this before. I went to a Pittsburgh Pirates game. We were in Pittsburgh and said, what the heck? Let's go see a ball game. So it was a Thursday night. We showed up. Tickets for way out in the middle of nowhere in the nosebleeds were $5. I'm like, that's fabulous. $5. So we saw that game. We went back. Hey, let's go the next night. We went back the next night. It was like $35. And I'm going, explain. Well, people want to come now. So there's more demand. We're getting more out of it. And that's the first time I heard the term dynamic pricing. And I started thinking and going, yeah, this isn't going to end well for we the consumer, because this is going to happen a lot.
5: And I think one thing, just to keep going back to this, is it's bad not just for consumers, but consumers and workers. Electronic shelf labels are squeezing profits out from both sides. What they're doing, in effect, is they're reducing potentially worker hours from stores. So it's going to be coming out of worker paychecks. And at the same time, they're taking all of our information and knowledge and using it to charge us higher prices at the register. So it's a twofer. It's bad for consumers and workers, and workers are consumers and consumers are workers.
1: Yeah. Now, you, as you point out in the piece, and I got to wonder, the claim is that by reducing the number of hours changing prices, you know, when you need to raise them or lower them or whatever, that will free up the current workers to be able to then go help we the consumers. And yet, I'm going to call BS on that, because good luck finding anything other than the mobile robot beeping around the aisles. The people aren't really there to answer questions anymore. In fact, every time I go to the checkout, they keep pushing me towards the self-checkout. So I envision a moment where there's nobody in the stores, and I'm just going to be the guy who eventually has to stock the shelves before I can not pay for them on the way out.
5: And to be fair, there's so many that just makes such a worse grocery shopping experience, and it makes it less safe. Like, imagine if there's spills all over the stores because they do what they can to get the smallest number of workers in a given store at a given time.
1: Yeah, Sonny, but Sonny, we've got Marty. Marty, the little machine robot, he goes around. Marty's job is to look for spills. And Marty's always in the way. But you know what? He'll tell you if there's a spill right in front of him.
5: Yeah, but you know what? Marty's kid doesn't need to go to college.
1: Yeah, true. So when you look at these numbers, because these are some pretty big numbers that you've put out. Some words, over 44,000 jobs to potentially over 190,000 jobs. Who are we talking about? I mean, look, I look at my wife, her first job in high school and in college was a cashier. And, you know, the person who stocked the shelves and did the gun thing with the numbers. Are they the first to go? And as a society, are we okay going, yeah, kids, people don't need these jobs? Is that, or is it more?
5: Now, to be fair, I am not a business operations specialist at a major grocery retailer. So there will be business decisions made, and certain retailers might decide not to do that. But what we know is, here's what the electronic shelf label companies are advertising their products to do. So that in and of itself is concerning, that these are how these products are being advertised. They're not being advertised to help us charge less for bananas. They're being advertised as a labor-replacing technology.
1: Now, as I understand, I didn't see a lot of specific retailers. Is it just a handful? Is it more pervasive? Is it something we fear is going to be the norm? Because as I understand, you know, look, be honest. If corporate America can get rid of us, if they can, you know, make their profits a little bit higher by making our experience a little bit worse, they're going to do that. But how far into this are we now?
5: So I think that that's where it's, you know, we are seeing planned rollouts. National retailers, including Kroger, Aldi, and Whole Foods, have already started rolling out electronic shelf labels across thousands of stores. Walmart has deployed them in 2,300 of its 5,200 U.S. locations. And they've announced that by the end of the year, they will have electronic shelf labels in all of their stores. And to be fair, in many European markets, these are already widely, if not universally adopted.
1: So let me ask you this, because, you know, this seems like small. I had someone say, well, you know, come on, that's not such a big deal. And given the fact that we have given so much of our personal data away, and look, I fought the store card thing for years. I fought not putting my personal information in there and linking it to my credit card. I've fought all of this stuff all along. On the grand scheme of things, of everything that we've surrendered thus far, how big of a deal is this, do you think?
5: I mean, I don't want to weigh in on how big of a deal or play the what's worse or better, but all I know is that for the worker who's out 2 months' wages, 2 months rent, 2 months wages and rent, that's terrible. And we shouldn't have to choose that. We shouldn't say, do we want a new technology that potentially raises prices, makes it so we don't know what we're paying when we get to the register, and on top of that, so it's going to be taking away someone's rent money, that's going to be taking away someone's kid's college fund. I don't think that that's innovation or progress. That just seems like exploitation.
1: Yeah, but we're told that's progress. You know, we're going to retrain those people to do other things. Sonny, come on. You know, do they really want to work in a grocery store? And the reality is my grandmother spent 20-some years working in a department store and was very happy doing it. A lot of people supported their families off of those jobs because, you know, that's the best they could do given their situation. And in an economy, don't we have to have jobs for every skill level up and down the spectrum?
5: Absolutely. And also, grocery store workers provide a service to the community. There is something not pleasant about going into an empty grocery store, to your earlier point.
1: Yeah, but the future, I guess, is I'm told, because AI is going to solve all this. We won't have to go. AI will just shop for us.
5: That, I will say, I think is beyond the scope of the research.
1: No, because, you know, you look at all of the tech stuff that's going on. You know, this is just another part of another simple way to get in our pockets, another simple way to cost working people their jobs. It's another way to see a massive redistribution of wealth from the people who are just trying to get by, just trying to make a living, to people who are trying to game the next system to line their pockets at the expense of people who can't defend themselves. I see this as another one of those technologies.
5: I mean, I think there is something to be said for asking ourselves when a new technology is being introduced, who does this serve and what good does it do the public? Does it do the industry? Does it do workers? And when it comes to electronic shelf labels, it just doesn't add up.
1: So that's a very nice way of kind of wrapping this part of this up. But the reality is I don't think you guys think a lot of them, because you're not saying to regulate it. At least this is what I'm understanding from the report. You're not saying, hey, we need to regulate this, need to have better rules like Maryland's trying to do. You're saying this should just be outright banned. It should not happen. Am I getting that right?
5: I mean, what we do say is we call for a ban because the technology, it's a negative sum game. There's no benefit to consumers. There's no benefit to workers. That is why the ban is needed. There are plenty of technologies where they can unlock immense benefits with regulations. This doesn't appear to be one of them, in that where's the upside to it beyond helping companies be more profitable at the expense of workers and consumers?
1: It's that. I gotta get one more question out of you on the AI front. And it's probably not your area. You can go, it's not my area. That's somebody else for the Tech Institute. But I'm sure you've been paying attention to all of the, AI is going to end the world. It's either going to save the world and we're going to have abundance beyond our wildest fantasies and universal high income and all the wonderful things that Elon and company are promising, or it's the end of humanity. And we've got a president who says we shouldn't regulate it at all. We just need a strong president. We need him, evidently. Any thoughts on where we are currently in the AI world?
5: To be fair, that is not my expertise, but I always go back to asking ourselves, progress is only what the technology does for the public, for workers, and humanity.
1: There you go. Sonny, I appreciate the time. I appreciate the work you do. I hope folks will check out the report, Priced Out, Pushed Out. You can find that at AFL-CIO TechInstitute.org. We'll get links out on social media. Sonny Glottman, thanks so much for your time.
5: Thank you.
1: Want to hear your thoughts? Email me, rick@therickSmithShow.com. What do you think? Is this good? Is this bad? Would you be okay with it? Let me know. rick@therickSmithShow.com. Right back. Stick around. I'm Rick Smith, and this is Labor History in 2. On this day in labor history, the year was 1845. 5,000 female workers at the Allegheny Cotton Mill went on strike for a 10-hour workday. The fast streams around Pittsburgh and Allegheny City were ideal to power cotton mills. The mills were overheated and filled with dangerous dust. Many of these women and child workers suffered from work-related lung diseases. The 7 factories of Allegheny City employed about 1,500 young women. These women earned between $2.50 and $6 a week. They worked from sunrise to sunset, 6 days a week. Children made $3 a week at most. In 1843, factory owners cut wages even further. In the 1940s, a woman who had worked in the mills noted, "The ear filled with the noise of thousands of spindles." Anger over the deplorable working conditions grew. In early 1845, the women and children had had enough. They walked off the job and demanded a 10-hour workday and a living wage. Men supported them by gathering to protect the women from police attacks. After holding out for a month, the women began to return to work to survive. Some of the remaining strikers decided to try and remove the returning workers from the mills. They armed themselves with axes, but could not dislodge the workers. Public opinion turned against the striking women. Then, in September, workers marched on one of the largest area mills. The women broke down the factory gates and forcibly evicted the scab workers. The strike lasted for 6 months, but slowly, out of desperation, more and more of the women workers went back to the mills. Although the women did not get their demands, the strike drew national attention. On Independence Day in 1848, the Pennsylvania legislature put into effect a 10-hour day law. But sadly, the law had numerous loopholes and had no real enforcement. Like what you hear? Check out more at laborhistoryin2.com.
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1: So Donald Trump's presidential approval rating tank, the bottom of the tank, actually, 35%. Disapproval rating, 63%. Not a lot of middle ground there. It seems to be you love him, you hate him. Not a lot of people in the middle going, yeah. Now, what we're finding out, a lot of news reports going on around the AI stuff. And look, you know, I wasn't expecting Sonny to come out with anything, you know, breaking there from the AFL Tech Institute. But I just wanted to get it out. The reality is Trump, we find out now, met privately with Sam Altman at the Republican convention in Dallas on Thursday. And again, this is another one of those moments where you go, who knows what they talked about? Who knows if Sam Altman is actually as freaked out as the claims are, or if this is just a way, to pump up? Who knows? But on Monday, the Washington Sun reported that Trump unexpectedly called into a business and technology conference with the NVIDIA CEO, Jensen Huang, on his cell phone, you know, good national security stuff, and dismissed the urgency of the moment. He said robots will not be taking over. The AI will not be taking over the rest of the world. The whole thing's a giant hoax. It's a hoax. It's a big hoax. It's a hoax. And again, a guy I don't think can open email is now saying, you know, it's a hoax. And I do find it interesting that the same Washington Sun reported that Speaker of the House Mike Johnson said that they don't want to jump in. You know, they don't want to get involved. They don't want the reflex of legislative bodies is to cover things up with red tape and hyper regulation. And if you do that, then you lose your edge. And that's a national security concern for the American people, according to Mike Johnson. So what he's saying, honestly, what he's saying is we're doing nothing. There will be nothing done by the congressional legislative body. Don't hold your breath. J.D. Vance came out and said that, if there's any regulation that comes of it, it should be a consensus between both Congress and the administration. He said if there's any chance Congress will enact comprehensive AI regulation, it will require presidential leadership. And Vance said, and clearly, Trump doesn't believe there's any role for lawmakers in the AI department. So again, what he's saying is, we're doing nothing. We're going to let this monster roam free because it's what we believe in. Now, the Chinese have criticized calls from U.S. tech leaders to kind of put the brakes on because they don't want to fall behind. This is the new arms race. And this is where Trump is not entirely wrong. Whoever wins AI gonna dominate the globe. And this is one of those things where you go, should we have such technology? Should there be such technology? This is the scary part for me. Now, do I think that there are going to be robots, at least in my lifetime, angry robots around every corner, nefariously, you know, plotting to destroy humanity? Not right away. But I do have some real concerns. And the sad reality is our congressional body for too long has been way behind the curve on everything, really. They have been doing too much culture warrior, hey, look at me, mugging for the camera, trying to get their attention. Because after all, their job is a popularity contest where, hey, look at me gets votes. Instead of going, you know, we need to do a job of ensuring that the American people are safe, secure. And oh, by the way, we have an economy that works. So the question then is, you know, how's Wall Street responding to the AI crisis situation, hoax, end of the globe, potential end of work and end of need for money and, future abundance of plenty? Well, they've from the reporting, they've kind of yawned. There's kind of been really nothing that's come out. Axios has reported equity investors largely yawned Monday at warnings about AI wiping out humanity, suggesting traders aren't pricing and the existential threat. So it's one of these things where my mind goes, has Wall Street not figured out how to put a price on the end of humanity? Have they not figured out how they can profit yet from our humanly demise? It makes one wonder. Now, look, I'm not entirely in the camp of smash the machine, but I do think there has to be some transparency. I do think that creating this monster without any oversight, probably not a great idea. And I do find it interesting, Trump's positioning. Now, Barack Obama has come out and said, you know, Democratic candidates, you got to be talking about this. You're going to have to start taking a position. This is where Democrats, I think, are going to, again, take the position that I've taken is we've got to kind of tap the brakes. We've got to put some guardrails in place, not the kind of guardrails that Donald Trump thinks we need. Just a strong president, a good unitary executive, a good Trump. No, some actual oversight, some actual accountability, some actual regulation. So you've got an interesting moment here for the Red Hat crowd, because in 2024, and I talked about this a lot during my show, my Red Hat friends were so freaked out that Joe Biden and the Democrats were going to institute a social credit score. And it was all because they're horrible, terrible people. I mean, this is the weird thing. Most of my Red Hat friends, they do terrible, horrible things. So, you know, it's one of those things where they go, yeah, we don't want to have to be nice to our neighbors. We don't want to have to not drink and cause a ruckus and not just be Americans. We don't want to have to pay for it. We don't have to be responsible for it. We want to be able to rip and tear, man. And look, I'm not entirely opposed to it. Your freedom is to do whatever you want to do as long as it doesn't infringe on mine. I'm good. And this is why I've got a lot of Red Hat friends, because I'm okay with them doing dumb stuff, especially if it's to themselves. But they were freaked out by the prospect that someone would be watching their stupidity and potentially charging them for their idiocy. this is an interesting moment because, you know, I think they believed Trump would be their hero, you know, coming out against flock cameras and license plate readers and all of this stuff. Not, you know, not entirely against it, because we need those things in those neighborhoods to keep those people in check. But now that it's in their neighborhoods, it's watching their public parks, it's watching their lives. A little freaked out by it, a little concerned, you know. So going to be kind of interesting to watch the temperature either rise or fall with the Red Hat Brigade in how Trump responds, because it evidently it's a hoax. Where are the Q people? Where are the, where are all those folks, the conspiracy nuts? Or here's the other thing. Did the meeting with Altman come up with a way for Trump to profit off of killer AI? Is this a way he's going to stay in power? I don't know. Want to hear your thoughts? Email me, rick@therickssmithshow.com. Miss any portion of the program, grab the podcast. And as always, thanks so much for being here. We'll see you back here next time.
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8: Hello and welcome in once again to Ian's House of Reggae, House of Reggae, House of Reggae, House of Reggae, here on www.reggaeworldmusic.com for another hour of fine Jamaican music. And today we are paying tribute to Frankie Paul, Frankie Paul, Frankie Paul, one of the legendary singers of the dancehall who, following a long battle with kidney problems and diabetes, sadly passed away last month, aged just 51 years old. But back in the 1980s and 90s, he was a one-man record machine as he recorded dozens of albums and hundreds of singles, which included, of course, some of the greatest dancehall anthems of all time, just like Pass the Cushion Peng, which kicks off the House of Reggae's Frankie Paul Special. Frankie Paul Special. Frankie.

0: The late, great Frankie Paul with his all-time classic Pass the Cushion Peng, which he recorded at the Channel One studio when he was just 18 years old, and which was produced by Henry Junjo Laws and originally released on the Arrival label in Jamaica and the Greensleeves label in the UK back in 1984.
1: Ice, Irish.
0: And so, born Paul Blake in 1965 in downtown Kingston, Frankie Paul battled adversity all his life. But for a 10-year period from the mid-80s to the mid-90s, he was one of the most prolific artists in Jamaica and gained the rightful nickname of Frankie Dancehall Paul, as his rich, soaring voice could be heard blaring out his sound systems across Jamaica as he recorded for all the major producers of the day, on top of many of the best rhythms. And so today, I'm picking out just a handful of classics from that period, which highlight why he was one of Jamaica's best-loved singers who garnered a loyal fan base all around the world. But before he could even dream of being a recording star, Frankie first had to overcome a debilitating disability, as he was born blind, and from the age of 5 attended a Salvation Army School for the Blind in Kingston, where he was taught music and he was encouraged to develop his creativity. And in 1978, he met his hero Stevie Wonder, who had donated a braille copier to the school. And during Stevie's visit, Frankie performed a version of I Can See Clearly Now, after which the soul legend encouraged the youngster to take up singing, something he set about doing and was given his first big break just 2 years later, when still a schoolboy, Earl Chinnis Smith invited the teenager to the studio, where so enamoured were they by his vocal talent that they ended up recording a full-length album, which featured tunes like The Rich and the Poor, African Princess, and this next one called Give the Youth a Chance.

0: That was the teenage Frankie Paul, sounding not unlike Dennis Brown, with Give the Youth a Chance, which was produced by Earl Chinner Smith and the High Times Players, and went on to feature on Frankie's debut album Rich and Poor, which came out in 1982 on the Classic label. And it is worth mentioning that around the time of his first recording sessions, when discussing a stage name, it was Chinner Smith who suggested Frankie Paul, and well, the name stuck.
1: Keep listening, keep dancing, keep rocking, keep skanking, keep drinking, keep smoking, keep joking, while the music on display.
0: And so, following his impressive debut, Frankie finished his schooling and became a full-time singer, developing along the way his own fully assured

0: Frankie Paul with his first big breakthrough hit, Warriors in the Dance, although that was the second cut of that tune, as it had initially come out on a Hitband 7-inch in 1983, backed with a slower, heavier rhythm that was reissued by the Digica label a few years ago, whereas this bouncier version was produced by Junjo and released on his own Volcano label in Jamaica and the Greensleeves label in the UK, where it turned up on the B-side of Pass the Cushion Pang in 1984, making it one of the best Greensleeves 12s in their whole discography. Meanwhile, that same year, Greensleeves also released a full-length album of Frankie's recordings for Junjo, which, as well as featuring the two just mentioned, also contained other dancehall favourites like Jump No Fence and Nema Talk Bout, and which catapulted Frankie's career into the Premier League of dancehall artists.
1: As it is, Mr. DJ, I love the way you really play. And the way you do it, believe me, you keep me skanking all night and all day.
0: And so, with the huge popularity of these tunes, Frankie became an in-demand singer. And still only a teenager in 1984, he made his first connection with Prince Jammy, a producer for whom he records some of his biggest hits in the second half of the decade. But before we get there, let's enjoy him deliver a righteous wail over a solid rhythm that was produced by Jammy and played by Chyna Smith's High Time Players, as this is called Do Good. Do Good.

0: That was Frankie Ball with Do Good, which was produced by Prince Jammy and originally released on the Jammy's label in Jamaica and the Greensleeves label in the UK back in 1984, and can now be found on the Jammy's From the Roots double CD compilation on Greensleeves.
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0: But now, as we step it into 1985, the dances were changing again, this time into a more digital sound. And so Frankie hooked up with George Fang's Powerhouse label, which in the mid-80s released a barrel full of vintage rhythms that had been updated by Sly and Robbie. And so I've got a couple of his most popular tunes that he recorded for this setup now. As proving that any topic can be turned into a dancehall lyric, in a minute we'll be hearing about Alicia, the girl with a hungry belly. But first up, here is Frankie Ball, the King Champion. King Champion.

0: Wonderful stuff. That's both produced by George Fang and featuring Sly and Robbie on the rhythm. You first heard King Champion, which originally came out on the Greensleeves label in 1985 and also featured on the album Tidal Wave. And then following that was Alicia, which came out on the Powerhouse label the following year and was also the title track of Frankie's second album for George Fang.
1: Right now, we've been wonderfully surrounded by all these bubble of talent.
0: And so, staying in 1986, as well as being one of the most popular dancehall singers in Jamaica, Frankie was now a worldwide reggae star, as he appeared at the Tokyo Reggae Festival and was also a regular visitor to both New York and London, where he could be found performing on sound systems and in concert. And on one such visit to the UK, he recorded this next tune about the unofficial bars and dances that were hosted in various basements and back rooms, called Shabeen.

0: The smooth side of Frankie Paul there with his ode to the Shebeen, which was produced by Sidney Crooks and released on both the Pioneer International and Trojan labels back in 1986, and can now be found on the Greensleeves compilation Frankie Paul Most Wanted.
1: Enough reggae music.
0: And so also in 1986, Frankie returned to Prince Jammy's studio in Waterhouse. But over the last 2 years, since he was last there, the music and Jammy's status had changed dramatically, as he was now known as King Jammy, thanks to the revolutionary Under Me Slangtang rhythm that he had first unleashed on an unsuspecting public in February 1985. And also because later that year, his sound system had reigned supreme at the very first four-way sound clash in Kingston, which had been dubbed the shock of the century, an achievement which Frankie celebrated in Cool Now, King Jammy's.
2: Cool Now.

0: That was Frankie P, Random Microphone Stand, with Call Now, King Jammies, which was produced by King Jammy and released on 12-inch on his own Live and Love label in 1986.
1: You little sound guy of Odessa, anything that you can do, my sound can do it better.
0: And so, what you may have noticed with some of the tunes I'm playing is that lyrically, Frankie Paul wrote them in a DJ style, rather than in a more conventional singer-songwriter style, such as when he refers to himself and others within the song, or comments on recent events. And this is one reason why he became so popular with the dancehall patrons. But then again, to prove my own theory wrong, Frankie's biggest selling tune of his career was actually a cover version. It's in 1986, the American hippie band Jefferson Airplane, who by then had mutated into Starship, hit the number one spot in America with Sarah, a breakup tune with no happy ending. And within a year, Frankie recorded his own version of it that went on to top the reggae charts all around the world and became a lover's rock classic. Lover's rock classic.

0: That was Sarah, Frankie's biggest selling single that hit the number one spot in the reggae charts around the world. And that was produced by King Jammy and came out on the Jammy's label in Jamaica, the Live and Love label in the UK, and Moody's Records in America in 1987. And was also the title track of one of Frankie's albums that was released that year.
1: Wherever I drop my musical anchor, never you try to conquer.
0: And speaking of record releases, that in 1987, Frankie Paul was probably the most recorded artist in Jamaica, as in that year alone, he had a staggering 7 different solo albums released, which were then followed up by another half dozen the following year, proving that the reggae-buying public just couldn't get enough of Frankie's dancehall vocals in the second half of the 1980s. And so let's hear a track from just one of those albums now, which was a full-length set of his recordings from the up-and-coming producer Philip Fattis Burrell, as this is called Tato.
2: Respect
0: Tato.
2: The-

0: alright. Featuring Sly and Robbie on the rhythm section, that was Mr. FP in a great dancehall style with Tato, which was produced by Philip Fattis Burrell and originally released as a 7-inch on his Vena label, before becoming the opening track on the album Warning, which came out on the Rass label in 1987.
1: Hold up all the station, this station supply all the popular station with popular music.
0: But now for another best-selling tune by Mr. FP, the hitmaker from Jamaica. As also in 1987, Frankie recorded this next one for King Jammy, that also went on to top the reggae charts around the world, and which became a hit a second time around in the mid-90s when he re-recorded it in a combination style with Bounty Killer. And so I've got both versions for you now, as this is I Know the Score.

0: Classic Dancehall. As first up, you heard I Know the Score, which was produced by King Jammy and originally released on the Jammy's label in Jamaica and the Live and Love label in the UK, as well as featuring on the Sarah album. And then following that was The Real Score, featuring Bounty Killer, and which was produced by Jammy's brother, Trevor Uncle T. James, which came out on the Champion label in Jamaica and the Charm label in the UK in 1993.
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0: And so, hearing that great combination brings me on to this next one, which also came out in 93 and reflects Frankie's popularity and stamina in the fast-changing world of the dancehall. As even though I've jumped forward a few years, he was still recording dozens of singles and multiple albums every year, as well as being a popular draw at stage shows. And so this tune was another big hit for him in the dances, as he teamed up with Buju Banton for Bring Your Body, Come to Me. Bring Your

0: That was Frankie P and Buju Banton in combination with Bring Your Body, Come to Me, which was produced by Winston Riley and released on his Techniques label in 1993, and which can now be found on the double CD compilation of Winston Riley Productions, titled Quintessential Techniques.
1: This is your number one station, your official station.
0: But now, for many reggae fans, Frankie Paul's enduring appeal was always the richness of his voice and the timing of his delivery, as he carried on the great tradition of quality Jamaican vocalists of previous decades. And so even if you weren't a fan of the changing nature of dancehall music in the 1990s, there was also the opportunity to enjoy Frankie's pure tones over some classic rhythms when he released the Frankie Paul at Studio One album in 1992, and which he followed up with this single the following year, as over the top of the rougher yet rhythm, this is Wanna Be Your Friend.
2: Alright, come, let the good time roll. It's your cock not the control, ready?
1: Do it!

0: Frankie Paul at Studio One there with Wanna Be Your Friend, which came out on the Studio One label in 1993.
1: Ever since I was a youth, I've always been searching for the truth. But having been told so many lies, life like good music never dies.
0: And so, even though I've just focused on the first 10 years of Frankie's recording career in this tribute show today, he did of course carry on right through into the 2000s. And in a recent interview, he said he'd probably recorded at least 5,000 tunes in his whole career. A staggering amount, which makes picking out just a small selection for this show even harder. And which also means I've probably not been able to play your favourite either. However, what I am going to do is round things up now with a mid-90s update of the record which I started with, as this is Frankie Dancehall Paul with Pass the Dub Plate.

0: A great sound system update of the legendary Herb Anthem, as that was Past the Dubplate, which was produced by EJ Robinson and released on his Top Rank label in 1994. And so it was also in 94 that Frankie Paul left Jamaica and did what so few of his contemporaries managed, and that was move to Africa as he relocated to the Gambia. But this didn't stop him from paying regular visits back to Jamaica for recording sessions and live shows, as well as continuing to tour around the world as he remained a favourite on the festival circuit. However, in recent years, his health began to deteriorate as he developed kidney problems, which required dialysis, and also last year he had his right foot amputated after it developed gangrene. And then in May this year, he was admitted to hospital again and sadly passed away on the evening of the 18th of May, aged just 51 years old, leaving behind a musical legacy and discography that is astonishing in its quantity and quality. And his beautiful voice and energetic live shows will be missed by reggae fans all around the world. And so, it just leaves me to say...
1: 9, 10, 11, 12, 13, 14, 15, 16, 17, 18, 19, 20. What an unfair it is, that brilliant flash, that white light that precedes the explosion of the atomic bomb number 17. 40 miles away, a brilliant white flash, almost blinding with those rocket trails coming out of it. The fire is dying now. It's turning to a dull red, not quite the brilliant orange and purple and green of past atomic bombs, but a beautiful sight. The typical funnel shape rising into that giant mushroom cloud and now blossoming out like a big ball of cotton.
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3: You're listening to Black Agenda Report, where we provide news, commentary, and analysis from a Black left perspective. I'm Margaret Kimberly. In this week's segment, we discuss the 55th anniversary and legacy of the 1971 Attica prison revolt. But we begin with the history of W.E.B. Du Bois and his struggle against domestic repression of Black people during the Cold War. Good day, and thank you for joining us.